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From Kagan Stadium, Maples Pavilion, Sunken Diamond, Stanford Stadium, and beyond, KZSU has been right there with them like family. 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

into

0: Welcome, you're listening to KZSU on 90.1 FM. It is halftime as the Stanford women's soccer take on the Georgetown Hoyas. They lead 2-0 at the half, thanks to goals by freshman Ella Kroll, followed by Charlotte Kohler, two goals which came in the first 10 minutes of the game. A recap of the first half so far, as we have about 4 minutes to go before the second half resumes, as the Georgetown Hoyas walk back on the field and Stanford starts to come out of the locker room. But a recap of the first half. The first 3 minutes of the game was a lot of chaos, different possession, and then all of a sudden Kohler played a beautiful ball with the outside of her right foot down the left field line, and Ella Kroll, the freshman, took it in with her right foot outside the box, a few yards outside the box, just kind of chipped it over Riley Fitzpatrick, the goalie for the Hoyas, and floated it right to the top center of the goal for the Cardinals' first goal of the 2026 season. About 7 or 8 minutes later, Charlotte Kohler, with a ball played, a horizontal square pass from Lizzie Bauma. And then Kohler in the box took a touch with her left foot and blasted one with her right into the top left corner on an angle that didn't seem like would be likely high probability goal. But Kohler shot it to give Cardinal to extend and double Stanford's lead. And I'm Sophie Chen, joined by Laura. Laura, what's your analysis of the first half or your thoughts on it?
1: Yeah, despite the game being 2-0, I think it's been pretty limited on the offensive chances for both teams. We see Stanford with just 3 shots on goal. The difference is that they've converted on 2 of them. For the Hoyas, 1 shot on goal with 0 conversions. And so I'm not surprised, early on in the season, as teams and players, get their nerves out, figure out their connections. Coaches are still figuring out the starting lineups. So it'll be exciting to see how the pace hopefully picks up in the second half. I think for the Hoyas and Stanford, it's using the width of the field to create more space and chances for shots.
0: Yeah, it seemed like for both teams, the energy, as it inevitably does, but kind of went down in the last 10 to 15 minutes.

0: less communication on the field. But obviously, with a half to go, teams are refreshed from whatever was talked about in the locker rooms, and we're about 90 seconds away from the second half resuming. Another fun fact, we're here at Kagan Stadium. You saw Claire Hutton, the Bay FC USWNT midfielder, who walked in and seemed like she's been watching since the beginning of the game. So cool to see some support.
1: Yeah, perhaps she knows some players. Started talking to some Georgetown fans, and also there's some, I'm sure, some connections on the Stanford team with Burkle, Fulma, some overlap potentially in being on the same team at one point in their careers. Yeah, looking at the stat line, interesting. We're not surprised by this, but in this game, seeing Radcliffe, Heath, Wynn, and Kohler, midfielders, with running a lot, getting a lot of mileage in throughout the game for the full 45 minutes. You know, last year, I think he had a deeper midfield to switch players in and out. So clearly signaling that they're a big part of this team. Hopefully they remain fit, remain healthy to help Stanford throughout the course of the season.
0: Yeah, so second half about to begin as the lineups come out on the field. Looks like for the Cardinal, it's the exact same lineup as they started the game with, assuming the same for the Hoyas as Churchill tossed into the crowd.
1: The Hoyas, what a great opportunity to show what they're made of. Body language seems very upbeat, positive. What a chance for them to steal a game from Stanford, top-ranked team right now in the start of the season.
0: So second half is underway. Forgot to mention, best chance for the Hoyas was a 1v1 opportunity by Caroline Spengler, who dribbled up the right side and looked like she had Sammy Smith, her defender, beat, and had an opportunity against Caroline Burkle, but opted to pass. And with just 30 seconds into the play, Stanford freshman Ella Krall is on the ground. Looks unfortunate for Stanford, holding her left hamstring. Looks to be in a little bit of pain as the Stanford team holds her breath, but the trainers are out to check on her. Not sure what happened there. Did you see what happened, Laura?
1: I'm not sure. She's just streaking up the left sideline with a Hoya player chasing after her. Hopefully nothing too serious. Kind of, she's lying down though with her hands covered over her head. Trainer's working on her right now.
0: Don't want to speculate, but would be an absolute bummer even if she was out for a little bit of time, but looks to be slowly getting up. But Krall, of course, responsible for the first goal. She also had a great showing in preseason.
1: We see number 30, Ali Muneki, coming in to sub for her. Crawls up on her feet, gingerly walking to the bench.
2: In for Stanford, number 30.
0: Best case news, you know, would be a hamstring. Good to see her walk off. Always hold your breath, you know, when these players fall down and grab, especially their knee area. But looks to be hamstring, so crossing fingers for.
1: Yep, Radcliffe coming all the way to the Hoya side of the bench to help her. She's walking very gingerly.
0: But
1: play on, right? Next man up.
0: Yeah, the game doesn't stop, so Ali Muneke, this will be a chance for her. And it is the Hoyas with the ball. Evelyn Casadaban with the throw in. And it's the Hoyas with the ball. Lily Fear chasing down the left line, and
1: great pace by
0: speed shown off there.
1: Agree.
0: So it's Weiss who settles it. Deflected out again. Weiss with the ball once again. Played to Heller. And Kohler gets her foot on that to Muneke. Holden, who doesn't see the defender, but recovered by Holden. Holden again. A little bit lackadaisical from the Stanford team to begin the first half.
1: Yeah, I'd like to see the Stanford players talk a bit more, give Holden the heads up that she's got pressure on her.
0: Boma plays it out wide, excuse me, to her fellow center back, London Young. You're listening to KZSU 90.1 FM, excuse me, as the second half is underway between this top 20 matchup of Stanford Women's Cardinal and the Georgetown Hoyas. Stanford leads 2-0 so far. Stanford has had more of the possession, but wouldn't say they've utterly dominated. They've had 6-1, but it's been a scrappy game. The Hoyas have committed 5 fouls to the Cardinals' 4. And Stanford's freshman Ella Crawl is in the locker room as she appeared to be hurt, but she was replaced by her fellow freshman, Ale Muneke. Lizzie Boma jumping up for that header. Another header settled by Elon Nguyen. Just how technical she is. So smooth on the ball. Such a skilled player. But Boma plays it to London Young. To Noe Johnson, checks in the middle. It's interesting. Stanford is sort of, as the ball plays over the top to Muneke, settled. She fights for it back. Good to see these freshmen who are able to get the ball right back, even if, you know, they have a little bit of a long touch. But Boma plays it to Smith on the left side. Smith turns on the outside. Good pressure there from Spangler. As I was saying, it seems like Stanford is playing with primarily two lines, a forward line with 4 or 5 players, and of course their defensive line. And then they have Wynn kind of holding it down as a 6, and then players periodically checking in the middle. So a little bit of a different strategy, but you know, Radcliffe has to adjust to his player strength. And Kohler, hard foul on the left side. Good work.
1: So shifty, you know. As soon as you see Kohler one-on-one, you see another Hoyer player getting up to double-team her.
0: But Kohler opts to play it back as the Cardinal recycle it. Boma, too young. Fear, good touch on the inside, a little bit too heavy. And Boma plays it back. Nguyen recovering as the left center back. Right now, Boma is kind of on the left side of the center back. And London Young is the right center back. Burkle telling her team to push up. But Cardinal have had to run quite a bit in the first 5 minutes of this half. Clever balls. Boma plays over the top to Kohler, who is on there. But
1: Kohler usually
0: touch
1: has
0: a little bit.
1: Touch, yeah.
0: Unfortunate play to Nguyen. Takes a shot with her left foot. And it's deflected. What a sequence by the Cardinal. Great job by Jaden Thomas. Just finds Elon Nguyen streaking into the top of the box. Beautiful ball.
1: Huge save by the center back and captain, Kai Hansen, for the Hoyas.
0: Yeah, Hansen's been all over, but when Elon Nguyen took that with her left foot, and it seemed to be going to the bottom right. Goalie might have had it covered. And Stanford opts to take the quick corner, Holden back to Nguyen. Nguyen plays it with her right field, and it is cleared by the Hoya defensive line over the top. Now to 1v2 for Spangler. And a foul called against the Cardinal. What seemed to be a 50-50 play, but Smith called for the call for the foul against Spangler, and the Stanford bench a little bit furious about that one. So it'll be the Hoyas with a free kick 2/3 of the way up their field.
1: Yellow card given to Smith on that one.
0: And it'll be,
1: I think it's smart for the Hoyas to capitalize on the transition game, get a fast break, and see if they can make anything of it.
0: So it's Jamie Coots on the ball. Floats one over to the top, but perhaps she started too quickly. as the ref blows the whistle. But looking to get on the end of this one is Budel Hansen. The tall Hoya players in the back line floats one back up, but right there is Burko. Georgetown have had two free kicks so far, kind of in a similar spot, two-thirds up the field on the right side of the field, but they just float it too much time in the air, and it's easy for a goalie of Burko's caliber to grab it. But Georgetown, resilient and relentless in this game so far, as Stanford really hasn't had a great chance since their first two goals. So we are just under 40 minutes in the second half, as Stanford women's soccer leads the Georgetown Hoyas 2-0, thanks to goals by Charlotte Kohler and Ella Kroll. So Hoyas regain possession here. A player, good clearance by Lily Freer. Wow, that was a clever ball intended for Abby Dahmer, as Holden up the right field line, and it's a quarter. So two quick plays, recap. Ball played over to Lily Freer's player. Abby Droner and Freer got in there with a strong tackle. Would have been a dangerous possible 1v1 opportunity against Caroline Burkle. Freer cleared out with the right foot, went so far, went all the way to Brooke Holden, who chased after it. And her speed got there, but Hoyas defense able to clear it out.
1: Yeah, individually, I think we're seeing players step up more for the Hoyas on both ends of the field, pressuring Stanford, making them make tougher plays.
0: So Nguyen with the corner is kicked out, but Johnson has it. Back to Kohler with the right field on the edge of the box, drives down the right field line, chips a win in, out of bounds.
1: Her voice gets excited every time the ball goes to Kohler, like we think something's about to happen. I don't think we're being too dramatic about that.
0: But Kohler just a little bit off balance, too tough an angle, and she just kicks it into the side netting. But good pass by Noe Johnson, who's also surely impressed Radcliffe so far with her vision on the ball. So it's Hansen with a good ball, but right to Lily Freer. And it's Muneke on the right side, and they're appealing for a handball. Unlucky. But Muneke, good defense by Muneke. But it's the Hoya with the ball. Played right back to Young, who kind of trips herself up. Now it's the Hoyas with a chance. Hoyas with the ball floated up right to Sammy Smith. Lily Freer finally clears it out for Stanford, and Muneke pressuring. And Boma finally with a bigger clearance, but the Hoya is turning it on.
1: Nice composure by Freer in the back line, showing her experience just as a sophomore, but playing very calmly, able to make up a lot of speed and cover the gaps.
0: Another thing about the Stanford defense is they're truly able to time their headers well and clear the ball. Just so important. Not just for games like this, but especially in the ACC, you know, where you're going to be faced with really athletic forwards, tall and also quick and technical. And so the back line, I think, is going to be so important for this Cardinal. And so far, they've proven they can handle it. So it's Lily Freer with the ball, checking her options, and she plays Elon Nguyen. Now on the left side of the field is Sammy Smith, swings back around to Boma. Boma finds Young. Young, good pass to Nguyen, good movement and good vision to find Kohler, but it's the Hoyas forwards screaming for the ball. And ref will say, get up to Caroline Spangler. Spangler's been super crafty. It could have been a foul, but looks like she was kind of caught up, and the ref motioned for her to get up. Didn't think that was deemed worthy of a foul. And Bomo has had to do a lot of running this half. Looks to be A little bit tired so far, but still holding strong. Boma shifty finds Brooke Holden too long of a touch, and the Hoyas regain possession. So Hoya is driving up the right field line on the edge of the box, crossing Sammy Smith, left foot, and Freer clears it out.
1: Beautiful header by Freer.
0: And the Hoyas get it once again, crossing to the top, and it's the opportunity for the Hoyas, but just behind Abby Droner, and it's Muneke. Muneke, who just after getting possession of it, crosses it back to Kara Hansen. And so it's Droner with the ball right to London Young. And another good opportunity.
1: Yeah, Stanford struggling a bit to get a connection with Holden. Obviously a different player than Jazzy Ikey last year. But a lot of balls, kind of misconnections, heavy touches.
0: But it's Hansen who's driving up the middle of the field. The captain, the center back for the Hoyas, plays it out. Outfield left to Droner. Droner crosses in, but right to Brokaw. The Hoyas getting good opportunities, and the Stanford looks a little bit rattled as Elon Nguyen just drives it up the middle. But never have quite tested Brokaw except that one opportunity, the 30-minute mark of the first half, because Brokaw is so good on her hands. It's not enough to just lightly float it into the box.
1: Yeah.
0: You got to place it with precision and power, otherwise Brokaw will just sort of grab it with her height as well. But Georgetown putting pressure on and really giving Stanford a hard time here.
1: Yeah, Burkle, since coming to the farm as a freshman last year, kind of had a stronghold on that goalie position. The first true freshman to start since the legend, Jane Campbell of the Houston Dash.
0: And a missed tackle by Boma as she gingerly gets up, and calling for it is her teammate as she takes a left-footed shot. Is Spangler, but her teammate Droner was calling for it. So the duo of Droner and Spangler, so many touches this half so far.
2: And for Stanford, number 3, Kaiten Morinos.
1: I think also for Boma, she's such an important part of the back line. She really needs to be smart about picking her moments to challenge someone higher up on the field. We just saw her kind of slip on a tackle, and I think we all kind of braced ourselves for what could come with her not closer to Burkle defending the goal.
0: So Stanford has a goal kick, but a couple substitutions for the Cardinal. Number 3, the freshman, replacing Brooke Holden, the sophomore up top, is Peyton Marinos, who's making her NCAA college regular season debut. And then for the Hoyas, coming into the match, number 23, Finley Newell. So interesting to see Peyton Marinos, who hails from Southern California. And the freshman will give her opportunity to play. A little bit of a miscleared header by Lily Freer, but goes right to Caroline Burko. A lot of these Stanford freshmen, Laura, have good, really good, you know, resumes, as you might say, in high school, including Marinos, Young, essentially all of them.
1: Yeah.
0: But, you know, college is always another different level. But
1: sure.
0: Marinos, I'm sure, another skilled player who has performed really well in the club level, especially in a competitive Southern California environment.
1: Yeah. You see a lot of them coming from top clubs like Slammers with ECNL experience winning championships. So they know what it takes to be at the top. Now it's just adjusting to the college level.
0: Marinos checks in with a lot of pressure, but doing well to get back, to get the ball back and find Jaden Thomas for a Stanford throw-in.
1: Yeah, Hoyas have definitely dialed it up a notch here in the second half. I see a little bit of tired legs from Stanford, perhaps also just being up 2-0, but a lot of
0: Thomas,
1: time left.
0: Thomas with good technique and hold up, and she finds Nguyen out the back to Freer. Stanford has not played up this side of the field a lot offensively this half, but it's recycled back to Elon Nguyen. Shifty plays a good through ball to Jaden Thomas on the outside of the box, and she's just offsides. You can tell frustration from both players, from the receiver and the player, in both Thomas and Wynn.
1: So exciting, though, to see Wynn. She is not afraid of tight spaces, to get out of that space and find the open player. Just super solid on both sides of the ball. You see that Kohler signature 50-50 challenge winning them most of the time.
0: Smith, I think, has also performed well this half. Smith, another player, you know, with so much endurance. Probably speaks to her dual athlete threat. She was an Olympian this past year in Milan. But Smith, never quite running out of energy and always, you know, keeping up the tempo, pushing the pace for the Cardinal. Smith's sister,
1: Logan
0: last year, graduated, of course, with the class, along with players like Montoya and Aiki. But it's Thomas on the outside of the box, and the Hoyas cleared out for a throw, and it'll be Smith once again. And a substitution for the Cardinal.
3: Really subs for the Cardinal, for both sides. But
2: in for Stanford, number 24, Sadie Schulman.
1: Cut. Bay Area to Bay Area. Substitution there.
3: On the throw-in. Entry into the box for Marinos.
0: The Hoya shielded off, and Marinos a little bit too long of a touch, but it'll be a Hoya's goal kick. Yep, so it's Shady Leo Schumann coming in. So a lot of freshmen, four for the Cardinal on the field right now. Yep. One thing I think Paul Radcliffe does really good for his team is, we saw it last year, he kind of incorporates his freshmen slowly throughout, you know? So it's not like one specific year feels too daunting for the freshman class, as London Young holds it off well, back to Freer, plays it to Burko, who clears it. Good calm play out there by the Cardinal. And so Radcliffe, you know, he always has a couple players from each class. And this year, I think they're lacking the senior class, but I think that's a positive thing to see how much potential this team has in coming years.
1: It's always one of those things, right? Like, so sad to see the seniors go, but exciting to see the freshman class and their potential, and how much the growth of the sophomore class is very evident for me too, with players like Lily Freer.
0: So Freer gets the ball again, plays Schumann, but a little bit too long of a touch. And it's London Young who runs after the ball. And Stanford bench trying to get some more energy into the Stanford team. It's Young, fearless again, on the ball, driving. Such a smart pass as she finds Schumann, who's free of a lot of time, who finds Kohler to Marinos, turns at the edge of the box, plays Shaw. So it'd be Sammy Smith with the goal kick. Good idea there by the Stanford front three, but too long of a touch. They really haven't gotten many shots on goal. I believe just two this half. And Lily Freer looks like she's on the ground with stretching out the hamstring. But it'll be Sammy Smith with the throw in to Marinos. Clever touch. It's Thomas Schumann around the back to Muneke. Muneke with the right foot pulls back, crosses left foot to Marinos, who kind of heads it back, but not a lot of pace on that. It's Schumann getting up, fouled to the ground. Smith contested header on the left side. And finally, the Cardinal have possession of it again. It's Boma. Kind of a pass to the middle of nowhere, but luckily Stanford able to recover, but kind of chaos from the past 10, 15 minutes after the Ella Kroll injury. And we haven't seen her come back out, so hoping she's okay.
1: Yeah, I was just going to say I'd love to see some more Eleanor Klinner. I see her getting ready to check in. I think she adds a different element to the team, a lot of competitive firepower and scoring capability on the wing. Radcliffe seems to be kind of subbing her in tandem with Wynn, maybe just getting them warm. Both have, you know, more veteran experience presence. But, you know, it's early, and it's important for the freshmen to get some good minutes on under the belt.
0: And dangerous ball played back by Kohler, but Young, so calm, so composed on the ball. Back to Fear, back to Muneke, who drives in the middle. And Muneke is intercepted as Smith chased down by the Hoya. As Boma plays it right back into the Hoya defender. Hoya is on the attack now with a lot of momentum. Shaw in the box, right foot. And Boma, what a block. And she's still on the ground. Stanford still not able to clear this ball. But Kohler finally regains control and kicks it out. But the Hoya trio of Finley, Newell, and Budell have...
1: There's a lot more urgency by the Hoyas, giving Stanford a bit of a problem. Feel like there's more chances and play on the Stanford defense side of the field this half so far.
0: So the duo we just talked about, Bella Wynn and Ella Klinger, did just come on, replacing Muneke. So it's the Hoyas driving up the right side. Stanford bench trying to invigorate them. And the Hoyas earn a hard-fought corner as the fans, you can hear them too. This Hoya is gaining a lot of momentum this half. That was done by Cassie Delinsky. And it'll be a corner kick for the Hoyas taken by...
3: Two goals and an assist in the opener against Fordham. She was the breakout player.
0: Spangler. So the corner is cleared out by Marinos, who is the forward. And played back down the right, crossed into the Hoyas, but right to Lily Freer. Cleared out to Marinos. Takes a clever touch to Eleanor Klinger, who shields it. But ref says it is out on Klinger. And she contests that.
1: Freer's done a great job in this game, keeping possession, staying calm, finding the open player to start the attack for Stanford.
0: So it's the Hoyas on the attack again. It's Casadoban on the left side, crosses in with her left foot. A hard driven ball, cleared out by Smith. And Young getting her in there, and then play two. Kohler on the left side. Kohler with a lot of space, driving up. She has Marinos and plays it right to the Hoyas midfielder, Delinsky. And it's the Hoyas on the attack, back in the box. Neck to neck with Sammy Smith. And it is a foul called against the Droner. But Kohler, what an opportunity. A fast break. We haven't seen many of those so far. Kohler had Schumann on the right side.
1: Don't often see her giving it up either. Again, very interesting to see Kohler and Wynn staying in the game for so long. With the U-20 World Cup coming up and them losing a lot of key players, it'll be really interesting to see how Radcliffe chooses to use his lineup. It was a big time period, September 5th to the 27th, with games like Stanford.
0: Bumble with a clever ball over the top to Klinger, who gets on the end of it. Klinger, clever touch behind. She crosses it right to Wynn, just too high. Marinos settles, plays it back in the box. And it is Lily Freer, Schumann chasing after it. And the Cardinals, something different from them, a little bit more hunger. Plays it to Bella Wynn. Too long of a touch for Wynn. What an opportunity. Kohler with a clever little touch with her outside of her right foot to Bella Wynn.
1: Yeah, I really want that goal for Wynn. I think she's come so close. I think it'll help build her confidence, kind of let her relax a little bit, and those goals will come after that. So close right there.
0: Yeah, Wynn had a good first touch, and then it seemed like she could have shot it, but decided to opt for a heavier second one and almost recovered there when the goalie was already out, but unable to recover. And so it is still 2-0. We're just under 20 minutes left to go in this matchup between Stanford Women's Cardinal and Georgetown Hoya. Stanford leads 2-0. It's Lily Freer on the right side, plays out to Eleanor Klinger. Klinger recycles back to Nguyen. Lots of space for Nguyen. Drives up, top of the box. Plays it out wide to her left back, Sammy Smith. Now it's Bella Nguyen. 1v1 with the defender. Nguyen crosses, strong cross to the right side. Oh, what an opportunity, headed away by Hansen, but Klinger right there. And looks like it'll be a Stanford throw in right next to the corner pole. So it'll be Lily Freer.
3: Bella Nguyen, W-I-N-A. Elon Nguyen, N-G-U-Y-E-N. That is different spelling.
0: Marinos fighting for the ball. And it's another Stanford throw in for Lily Freer. Stanford with 9 shots of the day to Georgetown's third. Thrown over the top, clever throw in. I'm not sure if that was unintended. But nonetheless, back to Bella Nguyen on the outside. Nguyen taking a little bit too long with the ball. And it is a foul for the Cardinal. What am I telling your team? Relax a little bit. Seems like they've been chasing the ball. High energy game for a few minutes now. But it'll be Elon Nguyen for the free kick. About 2/3 the way up the field. Nguyen on her right foot, on the left side of the field for the Cardinal. Nguyen floats one over top to the back post. Is Klinger there? And Klinger seems to be chipped up a little bit. Might have gone a deflection or came off Klinger's head, but out of bounds. So it'll be a goal kick for the Hoyas. Ike, of course, their free kick specialist, especially the close-up ones last year. She scored a free kick, a beautiful goal in the Final Four versus Duke last year. And the Hoyas beating Freer. Oh, the Hoyas, they're attacking on the left field, on the left side of the line, back to the top of the box. And it is a corner. But good play for Eliza Mannon, who just checked into the game for the Hoyas.
1: And in the middle, Lizzie Heller making that nice pass to her forward. Coming into the game, one of the stars of the Hoya team. They'll be looking for her leadership to get the Hoya on the board here.
2: Corner kick, Hoyas. Number 13, Kaya Hansen.
0: So it's Kaya Hansen on the corner. Does everything for this team. Takes corners, commands the team in the center back. The back line, but it's Hansen on the free kick. We'll take it with her right foot on the left corner flag. Hansen, strong corner and miscleared by Bauma, but bounces around a couple headers. Cardinal finally able to get it out, and it's Sammy Smith with the throw.
1: Beautiful corner by Hansen. She's the pick for their league, the Big East Preseason Defensive Player of the Year, showing why she deserves that recognition.
0: So it's Smith with the throw in. I think the Hoyas, Georgetown has done a great job of getting crosses into the box, but they really haven't found that attacking threat to throw that player over the line. And Radcliffe is telling Freer to get down, as looks like she has a little bit of a hamstring injury and looks to be limping off. And another unfortunate injury for the Cardinal, but not uncommon to see in preseason games. And it looks like Millie Bray will come on.
2: Number 16, Millie Bray.
3: As an athlete, she's trying to push through whatever the save, but it was clearly bugging her earlier.
4: Bray will come in.
1: Yeah, hopefully this isn't a trend for the team. You know, as they ramp up from a big preseason schedule and just, you know, team practices. Real life games are just a different story, so got to get their bodies used to it. Burkle seems like she's in a bit of a pain, just like a similar kind of ginger walk like Kroll.
0: Yeah, these teams, you know, they start training about July, I would say. And for these Stanford students, it's hardly a break after they finish school in the quarter system. But you know, all these student athletes, they train early, they do as much prep as they can. But nothing is like playing a full 90 minutes with a lot of tackles and duels. But when with the clever ball to Klinger on the right side of the line, too heavy of a touch, and it's Schumann back to Bray, plays it back to Lund, but a little bit of a miscommunication, and she finds Elon Nguyen. Elon Nguyen plays it to Kohler, opening up with her right foot. Kohler just driving. Kohler, right foot, back to Schumann. Schumann with a good ball to Marinos. Mistouched, but back to Nguyen on the left side. Nguyen, who's just offside. The Cardinals have been caught offside for 3 golden chances, something they were pretty good at last year, avoiding. And I think it's something they'll definitely keep note of, because a lot of good passes from midfielders go in a waste because of these offside calls. But it's Stanford with the ball. Bella Nguyen trying to play it to Marinos. And a good tackle by Boudel to clear that ball on the right field line.
1: I'm seeing a lot of smart, like what I would say is the right passes from especially midfield to forward line. Now it's just about finishing. No shots on goal in the second half for Stanford yet. Georgetown just applying a lot more pressure.
0: It's Boma with her left foot under pressure, dribbling up the field. And Nguyen lets Boma not give the ball away. Nguyen down the left field line. Good ball by Marinos. And unlucky by Nguyen, but that's a good 1-2 combo from the new players, Nguyen and Marinos. Good touch by Nguyen. Elon Nguyen this time. And Schumann recovering the ball, but ref will call a foul on
1: Hansen. Doing everything she can. The center back, I think, is a standout for the Warriors in the game. Everything she can to will her team to get up high on the field, get that corner shot, you know, advance the ball. I'm impressed by her.
0: Millie Bear heading the ball away. Last year, she didn't play fully as outside back, I believe, Bray. She played a little bit of midfield and a few games, I believe, outside winger or forward. But Radcliffe, if there's one thing he does, is he'll test his players in different positions early on this season.
1: Especially this year, with the wrinkle of the World Cup, like we talked about, losing a bunch of players and now seeing Freer, you know, go down today, as well as Kroll. Hopefully not serious injuries, but we need the players to be flexible and versatile this year especially.
0: So Young with a strong clearance, and Marinos chasing after as ball played back to Fitzpatrick. We are just approaching the 11-minute mark, 11 minutes left to go in the second half, as Stanford women's soccer team are leading the Georgetown Hoyas 2-0 in a top-ranked matchup, number 1 Stanford versus number 14 Georgetown, in Kagan Stadium in Stanford, California. Kohler with the ball to Schumann, who finds Smith, recycles out wide for Bella Nguyen, plays it to Charlotte Kohler. Kohler with her right foot on the edge of the box, shifting, plays the looper, but too soft.
1: Everywhere on the field. She plays the middle. Before you know it, she's on the left. A lot of energy spent trying to guard Kohler.
0: But over the top, it's Manon. Chasing after is London. And a goal and another opportunity. You can tell Georgetown bench knew it, from Lizzie Heller. A great pass by Manon right to Heller. But Heller looks like perhaps she wasn't anticipating, her feet weren't set. Kind of just bounced off her in the wrong direction. But the Stanford defense really getting tested here in the second half. And kind of some miscommunication because Heller was wide open on that one. But it's London Young and Lizzie Bwama, who center backs, who have played the entire match so far. And Radcliffe, something that he does, he doesn't resistant to take out his center backs, but he believes in them. And Elon Wynn just taking on players 1v1, opening up space, finding Breyer all in the right field line. Breyer driving, pulls it back, finds London Young, and too soft of a ball for Nguyen, who is calling for it. And it's Bray, Stanford lucky.
1: Wynn can handle those passes, you know, with players around her. Her teammates need to feel confident getting the ball to her.
0: I think, you know, Stanford's not lacking communication this half, but they haven't been extremely accurate on pace and precision of their passes, and their center backs just kind of passing it back. And interesting enough, it looks like Ella Emery. We have not seen her play in a while. She was hurt last season for a majority. She played, came in her freshman year. But Ella Emery, good to see her back out here. And she's waving London Young back out. And she will join her fellow junior, Lizzie Bwama, at center back, getting a little bit of applause from the crowd. As Ella Emery, the junior from San Diego.
1: So great to see her. Highly touted coming in. High expectations for Emery, and just has gone unlucky with some injuries.
0: And we also kind of came in tough time playing behind Elise Evans and some other strong defenders. But she did play a little bit her freshman year and came on with confidence every time. Just hasn't gotten the opportunity. So Emery playing back to Bwama. Schumann. Rotating back out wide, and Nguyen really, really checking deep into the pocket for a center midfield. And it seems like Radcliffe really wants his team to check into the midfield for balls.
2: In for Stanford, number 23, Lily Freer.
0: So good to see Lily Freer come back out, but coming in for Bwama, so I think good to see Freer not severely injured, but perhaps Paul Radcliffe just giving his defenders some time off their feet. And Georgetown, a series of misplays, clearing it out this fan side, and Stanford with the possession. So it's Bray under a lot of pressure. Bray able to find Ella Emery. The Stanford team, not lacking energy and communication, with 7 minutes to go. You're listening to Sophie Chen, joined by Laura. As Stanford women's soccer leads the Georgetown Hoyas 2-0 for their season debut, season opener at Kagan Stadium. With 7 minutes to go, they're leading 2-0. The Hoyas have the ball on the right side. Good step by Bella Wynn to regain the ball. Ella Emery, Lily Fury yelling for the ball around the back. Fury played the ball to Elon Nguyen. Up to Sammy Smith. And a little bit too soft of a pass, but Fury just having to kick it, but luckily falls right into the feet of Schumann. Back to Kohler. And Elon Nguyen back to Schumann. Clever ball play to Nguyen. Gets in the middle of the box. And she gets a corner from that. But good ball there by Schumann. Good to see the freshman not shy away from that difficult kind of slot. But the Stanford team, you can tell it's the first game, losing just a little bit of that chemistry. But it'll be Elon Nguyen. As we approach the 5 minute mark, no goals since the first 10 minutes of the game. So it's Elon Nguyen with her hand up, taking the ball right field, curving into the box. And a lot of players right by Fitzpatrick, but able to get out. She dishes it out to the Hoyas midfielder, driving up the field, plays to Manon. And the speedy Hoyas offense just out of bounds. But Sammy Smith with the throw in on the left side.
3: What is a pretty young defense, especially in terms of new game experience.
0: Wynn plays it back to Nguyen and recycled out to Sammy Smith. Ella Emery so far looking confident on the ball. Fira plays it to Kohler. Good touch with the outside of her right foot to find her fellow center man Nguyen. Sammy Smith drive up the field. Man right on Nguyen, but so calm on the ball. He just finds Emery. Burkle getting involved here. Elon Nguyen, that's the pass. She's wide open and finds Marinos, who's called for a foul against her. Good idea by Nguyen, just not enough. But on the end of it was Klinger and Marinos right there. And so it'll be a free kick about a third of the way up the field for the Hoyas. And it's headed by Emery and then Fear. Nguyen finds Emery. Plays it back to Caroline Burkell. Caroline Burkell really hasn't been tested much in this game so far. The two times was a 1v1 and it was just a misplay by the Georgetown forwards. But Burko has had one save so far. Sammy Smith with the ball. 3 minutes left to go. Stanford leads the Georgetown Hoyas 2-0, the number one team leading the number 14 ranked team in a great matchup to begin both team seasons. Stanford men's team seem to be coming into the locker room and watching on the other side of the field as they await for their season debut at 7 p.m. here. At 7 p.m. But it's Ella Emery gets the ball back, plays back to goalie Caroline Burko. And the bench really passionate about what they want Burkel to do, but she opts to go to Lily Freer. Burkel really smooth on the ball last year, hardly any hiccups. But Smith just driving up the field. Wow, has she shown out? And Schumann on the ball, but Elon Nguyen and the Stanford team just relentless, having a little bit of a spark here with just under 2 minutes to go. It was Schumann, then Nguyen. And Freer plays it to Kohler, who is tripped up right at the halfway line. She resets, plays it to Kohler. Kohler turns, loses balance a little bit. A few tackles. But is won back by the Hoyas, who are driving down the right field line, cleared out by Ella Emery.
3: Cleans that one up. Minute 28 to play.
2: And for Georgetown,
0: another substitution for the Hoyas.
2: Spengler.
0: Caroline Spengler coming in.
3: She's had some good moments in this match as well. Really, it's been her and Hansen with the big impacts. Hansen trying to thread.
0: Played back to Manon. Manon turns. Clever ball.
3: Nice ball to the outside.
2: There is 1 minute remaining.
0: To Krenlich, who hits it over. Excuse me, Jacobs.
3: So just 1 minute to go in this one, call it 50 seconds.
0: So it's Burkle with a goal kick two furious. Look, Stanford looking like just holding on here as they lead 2-0 versus the Georgetown Hoyas. Not a lot to show from both sides here, but Stanford feeling comfortable with a 2-0 lead as Emery is under a lot of pressure.
3: Riley Fitzpatrick showed a lot of good in this one for Georgetown. Did allow two goals, but really, I would say didn't have a chance on either.
0: Sammy Smith with the throw right next to the Stanford bench. Bella Wynn shielding her player. Some good touches by her.
3: Seconds of this one. Stanford looking to start the season 2-0.
0: A lot of traffic here
3: just
0: in the middle.
3: Like the expectation.
0: But Smith fires Klinger, who finally clears it. Schumann plays it over the top for Bella Wynn with 5 seconds left. Goes up the field to Klinger. And Klinger with a shot just over the goal, but might have been the best chance of the day. Regardless, Stanford wins. They beat the Georgetown Hoyas, 14th ranked, Stanford number one ranked, 2-0. And Stanford starts their season 1-0 versus the Georgetown Hoyas here at Kagan Stadium.

0: Stanford women's soccer beats the Georgetown Hoyas 2-0 thanks to two early goals by freshman Ella Kroll, who left the game due to an injury, and then junior star Charlotte Kohler, the captain for the team. They win 2-0 to begin their play 1-0 versus number 14 ranked Hoyas. Laura, what did you think of the game?
1: I think it was a good first game, a good game to build on. Obviously, a lot of also things to work on. You know, I think Stanford was a bit quieter in the second half, harder to find shots. So I think that's more credit to what the Hoyas were able to do and turn on the intensity. A lot of more impressed individually in the second half. I think it's clear this year it's going to be scoring by committee for Stanford, you know, with so much offensive power lost. So I think Stanford's just really still figuring out those connections and who can slot in and be the reliable goal scorer for the team this year. It's clear we just need to keep working on more shots, more finishing. I think some of the highlights clearly were the defense. Very reassuring that we've got such a strong back line, skilled captain or led really by Lizzie Boma. And, you know, the slow steadiness, calmness of the newcomer London Young. And then our wings, right, with Sammy Smith and Lily Freer.
0: Yeah, it's a good game to start off this season. Kind of a classic Stanford game, scoring early on. Saw that similar to last year. And kind of just hold off on the end. Georgetown were resilient. They didn't hold back. Never felt like they were down two goals. It put a lot of pressure on the Stanford Cardinal. But ultimately, Stanford felt strong and comfortable the whole game. And I'm sure Radcliffe will have be excited about what he sees about the team, but also, you know, a lot of feedback and improvements for the future. But as of now, just hoping Stanford can get fully healthy with a couple minor injuries, and then obviously with Ella Kroll coming off.
1: Mm-hmm. Yeah, great matchup, number 14 versus number 1 so early in the season. It's going to be a great season with exciting home, you know, lineup, including UC Irvine next week, and then UCLA will be a big one. USC, Santa Clara is always very competitive. Then they travel to Duke, and that's during a period where we're going to lose a lot of the key players. So come out this season, support the team. A lot of great, promising young faces.
0: That's it. Thanks for listening to KZSU on 90.1 FM. And as always, go Cards.

That's from their debut album, TV Priest. The track's called Decoration. Before that, brand new stuff to start off the show from TV Priest. Love Song, A Good a Kind of Weapon, the name of that track. And I Understand, the first love song they've recorded. That's off of their forthcoming album, Cartoons. My name is Stace. This is the Library Show here on KZSU 90.1 FM, Stanford, California. As always, if you want to reach me here in the studio, you can do so with your voice or your thumbs at 855-723-9010. Again, it's 855-723-9010. I'm giving away tickets to go see Built to Spill at the Chapel in San Francisco on Monday, this coming Monday, August 24th. Sometime in the next hour and 20 minutes, because I'm getting preempted by men's soccer at 7:30-ish. So listen to the show. If you're listening to the show tonight, then just listen for Built to Spill. And as soon as I play Built to Spill, be the first caller at 855-723-9010. If you're watching the playlist at zookeeper.stanford.edu, I'll go ahead and drop that phone number into the playlist as well. So be listening. Built to Spill at the Chapel in San Francisco this coming Monday, August 24th. I got a pair of tickets to the first caller who calls when I play Built to Spill. In the meantime, here's brand new stuff from Yard Act.

0: Man, if I could get away with it, I'd play it again. But that is new music from Royal Blood, 10 over 10. I have no idea if there's an album coming, but God, I hope so. Gave it to you twice there before that. New stuff from Annabelle Chairlegs, Beef-Witted, off of a new deluxe release of her Waking Up album from last year. New Suki Waterhouse, Tiny Raisin from her latest release, Love Land, and Carolyn Rose back there with a brand new one, Chow Mein, from her forthcoming, thank goodness, album, Gentling the Horse at the Walt Whitman Mall. Yard Act to start off that set, Over the Barrel from their brand new release, You're Gonna Need a Little Music. My name is Stace. This is the Library Show here on KZSU. 90.1 FM, Stanford, California. As always, you can reach me here in the studio at 855-723-9010. 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Keep it handy, because at some point in the show, I am going to give away some tickets to go see Built to Spill at the Chapel in San Francisco this coming Monday, August 24th. If you're the first caller at 855-723-9010. Tonight, when I play BTS, not that BTS, Built to Spill, on the Library Show tonight, you and a friend will go see them at the Chapel in San Francisco. Fantastic place to see a show. Not a bad place to stand in there. All right, let's get a little business out of the way, and we will get right back to the music.
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1: We've got, you know, armadillos in our trousers. I mean, it's really quite frightening.
2: Here we are at 7 p.m. That was Coco Rosie. Going back to, that was like 2010 for that one. An album called Gray Oceans, recorded apparently in a bathroom by these two sisters. Smoky Taboo, the name of that track. Before that, new stuff from Tricky, Because I Don't Know, off of the album Different When It's Silent. Graham Nash, going back to 71 for that one, from the album Songs for Beginners. That track is called Better Days. I've been itching to hear that one all day, and I just decided I'll play it on the show. So found a spot for it to kind of fit sonically. Right after that, Kay Maidza, cover of the Pixies' Where Is My Mind. That is off of a collection called Bills and Aches and Blues, EP1. That's 40 years of 4AD music. Obviously a 4AD band. And then started off that big long set with two from Skin Shape. The extended mix of their big one, I Didn't Know, that started them off. And then the brand new single, The Blade of a Knife, starting off that set. My name is Stace. This is the Library Show here on KZSU 90.1 FM, Stanford, California. And again, if you want to reach me here in the studio, it's 855-723-9010. 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
1: Well, I've got, I don't even know how long I've got. They're going to break in for men's soccer any moment, probably. Maybe I've got about 13 minutes left. So if you are interested in what I'm playing and what I have played over the over the last couple of minutes and the next few minutes, just go to zookeeper.stanford.edu. That's where I take care of my playlists, where all the DJs take care of their playlists. 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Here's something brand new from the Mountain Goats. I got a pretty funny, I haven't listened to this whole album yet, but there's some funny stuff on here. This one is, this track is called Charlie Sheen Reaches Out to the Feds. New stuff from the Mountain Goats here on KZSU 90.1 FM Stanford.

That is Those Bastard Souls with the Train from Terminal Boredom. I've got time for probably one more track, and it's going to be Twisted Teens tonight because congratulations to them. They signed to Sub Pop Records yesterday. Here they are, Hand Me a Cigarette from their latest album, Florida Water Blues, formerly on Chain Smoking Records, now of Sound of Sub Pop. This is Twisted Teens. We'll see you next week.

0: Good evening, Stanford, and welcome to another season of Stanford Men's Soccer here on KZSU Radio. We are live from Kagan Stadium here in the campus of Stanford with the Stanford Cardinal against the Grand Canyon University squad. And our number 9 ranked Stanford Cardinal are ready to get going, and along with the number 21 ranked Grand Canyon University squad, I'm here with my analyst, Jack Wang. Jack, welcome. Welcome to the coverage as well.
1: Good to be here, Alex. It's going to be a fun one because Grand Canyon, one of the stronger teams out in the West. They're coming in with a number 21 ranking nationally. They won the Mountain West last year, or the WAC. I'm not sure. There's been a lot of conference realignment, but Grand Canyon, one of the stronger teams. They also went to the third round at the NCAA tournament. This is not a team to be trifled with. The Lopes, they're the Antelopes of Grand Canyon University. There's 19 international players on this squad, and of course, you know, we're just all coming off of the World Cup. The international players are going to be extra motivated to play against Stanford today.
0: And yes, Jack, that motivation is huge for both squads. And as you said, with the international flavor from this past summer's World Cup here in the Bay Area, and especially games being played not far from here at Levi's Stadium as well. Earlier, we just had our starting lineups get started over. Mm-hmm. We'll go really quickly with the goalkeeper on Schnebly, Dylan Groenvold in defense, number 4. Joshua Parto in number 6 in the midfield, along with Jack Pym, number 8. Jack Chow in the midfield as well. Then you have a couple freshmen that are coming in here. We have TJ Kaolai.
1: Kaolai. That's a tricky one for us.
0: That's a tricky one for us. So we're going to get it right soon. And then as well in the midfield, you have Eugene Kikuchi, another freshman as well in the lineup in the midfield. And then a couple other defenders. We have Aiden Riley, number 24 as well, and Joe Moyer. A lot of new faces as well. And up top, you have Eric Frintu. So we have half of the squad is going to be a freshman squad, as Stanford had one of the top 10 recruiting classes over the summer, with a lot of key departures that happened as well, around 5 seniors that did depart the Stanford Cardinal this past season. So the Antelopes to our south side are still warming up before the first whistle, and the Stanford Cardinal are going from north to south in the black with all black trim, black socks, and red and with navy, excuse me, white and maroon red.
1: And it's going to be an interesting look for the Cardinal, as the Cardinal are putting in a ton of guys who are listed at midfielder. They're going to have to share midfield duties, but also play on defense. And one of those guys that we love to talk about is Alex Chow. He's got such good ball possession skills for the Cardinal. He can play on the defensive end, but he can also wreak havoc in the midfield. And he's also a really good attacker as well. He's one of the names to look out for. But also up in front, there are a couple of young guys on the front that we're going to try to call their names a lot this evening. Namely, I like the way so far Eugene Kikuchi has played in this early preseason. In the couple of games that I was able to watch him play, he is excellent at slashing into the box. He's also got very similar ball possession skills to Alex Chow. I wouldn't be surprised if he gets in on the action today.
0: Yeah, as we were saying earlier before the broadcast today, Kikuchi is a player to watch. A lot of similarities to what Alex Chow has provided these past two seasons, going to his third in his redshirt junior year season. But it's a lot of excitement for the Stanford men's soccer. Number 9 ranked nationally, number 2 ranked in the ACC. And it's a very big opportunity and a new beginning for the Stanford Cardinal here in this 2026 season. And let's see if they can get to a farther path this season. And now we'll be getting kicking off. And we're off. And the ball's kicked off over from and this next season, this coming season here for the Stanford Cardinal. Now thrown into the far side over for the Antelopes of Grand Canyon University. They're lovely purple, but all white today. And ball thrown to the far side and cleared. Ooh, nice, a hard clearance there. Passed over there to Frintu. Frintu passes out and stolen by Gonzalinho. Gonzalinho possesses and ball will be kicked out and it'll be thrown for the Grand Canyon University Antelopes. And we throw in from Vasquez to the far side, cleared out by the Cardinal into far side. Touched a little bit of a challenge there, but it was last touched by the Antelopes by Jokubaitis. Matas Jokubaitis. The international flavor that the Antelopes come in here, in the 21 ranked in the NCAA, and throwing for the Stanford Cardinal. And up to the far side, doing a nice touch there from behind, looking over for Kikuchi. And the argument is miscommunication there from the defense from the Antelopes, and they'll be throwing again for the Stanford Cardinal. It'll be a long throw-in with a lot of new faces, and I believe the throw-in that will be done by, it looks like Aiden Riley. It'll be another long throw-in. This was previously done by by Palmer Bank, who is now a senior and playing for the Toronto FC in the MLS. Going along the tribute to him, long throw-in into the box and caught by Beltran Fernandez, the goalkeeper for the Grand Canyon University. And we have a little pause in the play with Fernandez in possession. Passes back from the bottom, going long clearance and intercepted the opportunity. Riley looking for it, but cleared up. Nice touch there from the Antelopes into the forward. And a pullback there by Kikuchi. And he'll get called for the foul on the far side, and it'll be a stoppage of play and a free kick for the Antelopes. And they take the ball quickly, and Abanga with the pass back forward to Overwalitzer in front, back from Abanga back over to Fernandez. Fernandez holds the ball, clears, tries to pass it down the side. Not a good pass, and turns the ball over to the Stanford Cardinal. And it'll be Joe Moyer who'll throw it in from the far side. And the throw-in by Moyer, deep, looking over, but Abanga with the clearance, looking for it, Mr. Trevor Islam, who really impressed me last season with his spunk and just his energy, and scored two really particularly important goals in the season for the Cardinal last season.
1: Islam listed at forward today, and he's going to be spending a lot of time up in the box today, I think.
0: I feel like that's his more natural position, but a long throw-in again by Moyer into the box, cleared up by Abanga. Oh, and Alex Shaw looking for the ball. Now we have a counterattack in there by the Antelopes. Nice slide there by Pardo. Pardo going looking over for Islam. Trying to look for it, but good. Abanga covering into the near side and clears the ball out into the near side. And a close throw in for the Stanford Cardinal. And the ball we thrown. Alex Shaw now receives the ball back over to Kaolai. Kaolai passes back down to Grondo.
1: Kaolai. That's a tricky Kaolai. One for all of us.
0: We'll get it right. And now the ball cleared by Groenveld, changing his number this season too to number 4. Clears the ball, collected and intercepted by the Antelopes. Nice clearance up there by Honey of the Antelopes. And now a counterattack by the Antelopes of the Grand Canyon University. Solon now it picked up by Luala. Luala clears a long service pass to see if they can reach it. Will. And Al-Hassan was able to reach it and passes it back over to Fernandez, goalkeeper Fernandez, to the near side, back to Oberwaditzer. Oberwaditzer in front and stolen by the Cardinal, by Pardo. Pardo looking, and Islam inside the near box. He has an opportunity for going for the cross. Deflected by Fernandez. Still opportunity. Shot out. Just miss on the near post. A great opportunity for the Cardinal. And that was a very, very key opportunity in the box there by Riley. Just a key opportunity. However, did not get back in that. What did you see there, Jack?
1: I mean, I just saw a lot of chaos up in front of the box. Stanford really looking to exploit that and, you know, hoping for just a right deflection and a shot in. But I like the way Stanford is pressing high and pressing very aggressively up into the box.
0: Two words there that are important, chaos and pressure, and that's what we've been seeing in these first 5 minutes. And now within 5 minutes, Grand Canyon University intercepts the ball. Honey with possession, passes it back down to Vasquez. Vasquez back into the near box to goalkeeper Fernandez. Fernandez holds and passes it to Oberwaditzer into the near side to Al-Hassan. Oh, and a little late, no call there. Ref says continue play. Alex Chow, midfield, ball picked up. Over the Kikuchi with the ball and stolen from Grand Canyon. Hassan intercepts the ball and Lopez now with the ball in and just bouncing around midfield. And Camaño with the pass over to Hassan. Hassan in the near side, they pause the play, slow it down. Jorge Lopez in possession near side. Back for the Antelopes over to Abanga. Abanga to now the far side, and now crisscrossing of Jokubaitis over to the near side. and hold, but intercepted by the Cardinal once again. And Pardo hears the ball to the far side and a throw in for the Antelopes in positive play. Slowed down a little bit these last couple minutes, but a very quick and aggressive start by both teams.
1: Yeah, both teams coming out hot, and it's only in about 5 minutes worth of play, and it's been back and forth so far. Stanford had that early pressure onto the goal. Let's see if they can generate and maybe organize something in terms of an attack. Yeah. This is an opportunity to do it.
0: Yeah, and I agree with that with you on there, Jack, because Stanford will need that pressure in order to get inside the box in the attack. However, Grand Canyon now steals possession. Oh, late tackle there by Islam on Joku Baris, and it'll be look like it'll be a card. Will it be a booking? No, just a warning. The way that the ref came right in, was a little worried he was going to give a card, but he's going to give Islam a warning not to go in too hard.
1: Mm.
0: Very fortunate there that they were that Islam did not get booked, but they now cleared in. Abanga passes in now back to the box to Fernandez, the goalkeeper, to slow the pace down. Islam trying to attack, but cleared up in front over to Hani, but intercepted by the Cardinal. Headed out again by Moyer in the defense, but intercepted once again by Hani, and he touches it back over to the midfield, but intercepted again by Pardo, looking back. And Riley, and Riley clears it all over to the near side, over to Kaholai, I will get it right, and to nobody, and going to the box back to Mr. Beltran Fernandez, who will hold possession, slow the game down again to have the Antelopes regroup. He'll grab it with his hands inside the near circle.
1: It's an opportunity to talk about the Louisville transfer, TJ Kaholai. Yeah, he's listed as a midfielder, but he's basically playing on the right wing and joining the Cardinal defense with Riley and Groeneveld anchoring the center.
0: And speaking of opportunity, yeah, Hassan has an opportunity, cutting into the right side, deflected there by Chow. And it looked like it was deflected by Chow, but it's going to be a goal kick for the Stanford Cardinal. And we get to call Ron Schnedley's name for the first time today.
1: So you're seeing also a little bit of the defensive prowess of Alex Chow, but also he was assisted by some good, solid positioning of his body. It was Jack Pym just got in the way of that particular action there.
0: Yes, Jack Pym. Would love to see his left-footed shot again. They've had two impressive goals, one that I was able to see in person last season. Let's see him continue that this season. Goal kick from Schnedley. Schnedley looked great. Good. A battle between... in the midfield between Groeneveld. Ooh, a very hard kick. No advantage call there. Hassan with possession. Hassan looking. Hassan looking for the left side. Good block there by Kikuchi. Kikuchi, good cover. And nice, calm pass there by Riley. And intercepted by Frintu. Frintu trying to look for it. And it'll be a throw-in for the Cardinal. What calmness there by Aiden Riley. It's not easy to be calm in those defensive situations, but he was very calm and able to get it through to Kikuchi in that point. But a throw in by Kikuchi into the near side, headed up by Frintu, and Islam looking for it, fighting with Abanga. Chow looking for it, just was not able to get the right touch, and it'll be a throw in for the Antelopes of the Grand Canyon University. And Hassan has been very noticeable in this first half, throwing the ball in, very active in the defense, and he throws it into the right inside the box to Fernandez, crosses outside to the near side, now back in front over to Gonzalinho. Gonzalinho crosses it over to Hassan. Hassan tosses it over to Lopez. Lopez looking in the near side, trying to look for one of his attackers, going all the way to the near side to Hani. Hani stops it, being attacked front by Moyer. Moyer chasing, and Grand Canyon is creating space, looking, and nice cutback by Abanga, but intercepted. Islam has a chance, cross to the other side, looking for Chow. Oh, Chow could not reach it, and kicked away by Gonzalinho.
1: But a nice interception and a golden breakaway opportunity for Trevor Islam. He had possession of the ball off of the interception right in front of the box. Was able to, you know, tip it over to Alex Chow, but just a little too strong. Alex Chow still was able to earn a corner kick on that opportunity.
0: And now the corner kick, Chow going for a set piece, crossed over by Pym. Looking for an opportunity, bounces in the box. However, hit away by Pardo. Pardo looking for it. Still bouncing around inside the box of Grand Canyon, but cleared out by Hani. Hani now on the counterattack on the near side. Being attacked by Riley, and the tackle will will give a free kick and possession to Grand Canyon University.
1: Aiden Riley coming all the way from the defensive back line on that set piece opportunity. Just unfortunate that the Cardinal were not able to get a good foot or a head onto that.
0: Yeah, and it's noticeable with just the defense of Stanford being a little bit more in the strength piece, and Riley shows that strength in the midfield. However, ball goes over Riley's head in contact with Camaño, but loses possession, and now Alex Chow, one touch pass, intercepted by Hassan, and the contact there, lost possession, pinned, could not get it, and a free kick for Grand Canyon. They start quick, and Gonzalinho in possession, now calms it down, calms possession, Jakubaitis. Matas Jokubaitis in possession, back in midfield from Lopez, back to Gonzalinho. Gonzalinho from Luab to Gonzalinho, back over to the wing, looking for Lopez, going for the, and the cross on the right side, opportunity, Lopez opportunity, and Schnebly able to trap it rather easily on the corner of the far side, north side post.
1: Yeah, Lopez was absolutely trouble there for the Cardinal. He was right in front of the box. Had an opportunity on the shot, and fortunate for the Cardinal, a couple of defenders basically laid their bodies on the line, able to deflect the ball up for Schnebly to possess.
0: And this last opportunity, Chow with the left-footed shot, but was deflected and blocked, and now Grand Canyon University on the counterattack. And it's Vasquez on the far side, now possession back to Gonzalinho. Gonzalinho to Vasquez. With Cardinal attacking, back over to Hani, but intercepted by the Cardinal in the midfield. And now the Cardinal counterattack. Alex Chow using his speed has Islam to the right hand side. An attack from the back. That will be considered foul by Luala. Will that be a card by Luala for Grand Canyon? No. We'll warn again.
1: But it will be a free kick for the Cardinal. Really nice run by Alex Chow, going all the way with the ball from midfield to about maybe 20 feet in front of the box. A really nice individual effort there. Had a breakaway, but just unable to finish. But that's because he was taken down.
0: Yes, as you said there, Jack, Chow had some green space, green grass in front of him, but was taken down from behind by Luala. Luckily, Luala, usually in those plays, they're usually booked for that. However, this referee is being a little lenient. However, it'll be a set piece free kick for the Stanford Cardinal. It's going to be between Pardle and Pim, and that great combination last season too. Nice kick into the box, still bounced around, cleared out, however intercepted by the Cardinal. Looks like Kikuchi with possession, back over to the Cardinal, long kick over and headed up, opportunity, however there's an obstruction inside the box to Camaño, so it'll be a free kick for Grand Canyon University.
1: Yeah, it was a long pass deep into the box, trying to find the tall guy in there. That was Dylan Groeneveld, coming in all the way from the back line. Just unfortunate that there was a collision between Groeneveld and the defender for the Lopes, and Groeneveld got the whistle, unfortunately.
0: The Lopes and the Lopes of Grand Canyon. Love that nickname. That's very unique. However, now possession for the Lopes, and on the far side for Grand Canyon University. On the far side, and Vasquez in possession in the middle towards midfield, and Luala with possession back over to Obawaditzer into Hassan. Hassan with possession being followed by Chow, and Oberwalditzer in possession in the far side, still possession in the middle with Luala, just to and from, very soft passes just to one another, and now Hani in possession, long cross over to Hassan with Alex Chow covering Hassan, nice right cut back, his opportunity going for the shot, opportunity goes in wide left, great opportunity there for Hassan and the Grand Canyon University, but really good coverage by Chow there. It just made that possession happen for Hassan and the Antelopes.
1: Al Hassan. That's the guy from Ghana in for the Lopes, and he had a really nice shot. Just could not get the right hook on it, but opportunity was just barely defended by the Cardinal.
0: Yeah, well defended. An international flavor from Grand Canyon University. Back to the game and headed, and long kick by Riley into possession, but intercepted by the Antelopes, and Fernandez, the keeper, passes to the far side over to Jokubaitis, and trying to look for Hani, but loses possession, and now scrum in the middle, and still with opportunity, and now you have And now on the right side, you have Lopez over to Al-Hassan. Al-Hassan and intercepted by Kikuchi Kalawai. And now they settle back in into midfield. And you have Oberwaditzer in the midfield, crossing over to the far side, over to Jokubatis. And now they cross to the far side to Hani, who possesses it over in the midfield to Gonzalinho. And again, Settles hitting shot once again out of the Antelopes. And Oberwaditzer running up the green grass with Al-Hassan being covered. Possession being kept away by the Grand Canyon University. One touch to each other, back over to Luala. Very calm play. Luala now going for a through ball, overlooking for Camaño, but intercepted by the Cardinal. Now back on the attack with Pim, but Pim loses possession. It'll be turned over to Grand Canyon University. Grand Canyon University keeping possession, making it difficult for the Cardinal to have anything going with their international flavored squad and number 21 ranked in the NCAA. However, in the attack right now, they lose possession, but goes right back to the attack for Grand Canyon University. And Oberwaditzer over to the near side to Al-Hassan, has two men on him. And oh, nice through ball there by Hassan looking for Lopez, but good coverage by Riley. Riley on top looking for Hassan with Alex Chow right next to him. And they go to back up shop again in attack from Oberwaditzer over back from Kabanga to Oberwaditzer, back over to Wanga, trying to look for some space, looking for one of his players to get open. Taking their time, they're not rushing and looking for space. Back over from Luala, back to the right side, over to Vasquez. Look, and that's oh, nice touch by Camaño to Lopez. Opportunity, have Al-Hassan on the right-hand side. He has it, see if he can get through Chow. Nice cross to Schnebly with a left-handed touch there, and able to clear the ball. However, they turn the ball over again, and possession back to Grand Canyon University. They're putting the pressure on the Stanford defense. However, going for a cross, a nice slide there, covered, and Pardo with the clearance. They needed that clearance, and it'll be a throw-in for the Antelopes of Grand Canyon University.
1: That was nonstop pressure by Grand Canyon on the Cardinal. And what a shot, a dangerous shot by Al-Hassan, left-footed strike, getting past Alex Chow. Chow doing his best to try to defend the bigger attacker on the wing there, but it was Schnebly kicking the ball away and saving the ball for the Cardinal and allowing the Cardinal defense to kind of reset and ultimately clear the ball out of bounds and stopping the action there.
0: Yeah, Schnebly was in the right place at the right time, and Alex Chow doing his best to cover Al-Hassan, but he's being a menace on the near side. However, now throw in from Grand Canyon University and cleared out by the Stanford defense. Pass back in Hani. Hani has an opportunity with a left-footed shot, trying to shoot, blocked, and cleared out by Pardo. Pardo looking for it, and Trevor Islam with possession, trying to cover, get opportunity. However, no call there. Recovered by Grand Canyon once again. Camaño looking for it, intercepted by the Cardinal, but once again recuperated by the Antelopes. And Lopez in the near side, looking for an outside shot, looking for the shot right over the far side crossbar, and had a good idea and had space, but just did not get it on target. And we will see now how the Stanford Crowd will do with the score. Stanford 0, Grand Canyon University 0 here in the first half with 20 minutes gone by. And this has been a very back and forth game, with the first 5 minutes being very quick and aggressive, and then just Grand Canyon University maintaining possession, just making it hard for Stanford to develop anything in the attack.
1: I got to say, Grand Canyon's playing really solidly right now, attacking really well into the box and creating all sorts of trouble for the Cardinal. Cardinal are just doing their best to clear the ball out, allowing for their squad to reset as there's a scuffle.
0: A little scuffle there, yeah, between, it looked like Trevor Islam and Abanga there. I don't think Islam liked what he was getting told and talked to. Was that a Banga? No, it looks like it was a Luala. And then he's not too happy with words or in the scuffle there.
1: Yeah, Luala got in on some, got on the bad side of the Cardinal with a really hard takedown earlier, about maybe 5 or 10 minutes ago, takedown of Alex Chow.
0: Yeah.
1: And he's been playing very, very physically, a little too physically for Cardinal liking, but I think there might be cards issued.
0: Yeah, they booked both Trevor Islam and the Banga for that scruffle. I think the the ref finally decided to now give yellow cards, which I think he could have given out earlier. So it's been now become a little chippy and aggressive for both teams. This is a very competitive game, and I think maybe the toughest game that this version of the Stanford Cardinal have experienced this year.
1: But the free kick does go to Stanford. Yeah, let's see if they can set something up. But right now, Stanford trailing in terms of shots. Stanford has only two shots so far. Grand Canyon has six.
0: And one of the themes last year that we would do in our coverage was track of shots and saves and corners. And a lot of the shots usually in the season would be advantage for Stanford. However, in this game, it's gone the other way, where Grand Canyon is leading in shots 6-2. And the saves 2-0, which has shown the effort that the Stanford defenses have to do now. And the free kick does not go into the box. However, intercepted by Kikuchi. I mean,
1: Kaho'ali'i.
0: Kaho'ali'i. Intercepts it. However, now back over to... looks like we're trying to get to the other side. And, could have been called there, but no foul called. And it'll be a goal kick for the Grand Canyon University Antelopes. And that Fernandez will take. And it'll be from the near side. And it will be over Waditzer who will take it, but passes it back to Fernandez, the goalkeeper. Ooh, that was not a good kick there. Opportunity for the Cardinal. Oh, Fernandez got very fortunate there that Islam could not get full control of the ball in the box and bury it in the back of the net.
1: That was a massive goalkeeping error there, and the ball went right to Trevor Islam, but the goalkeeper, Fernandez, was able to recover, but... oh, Islam had a golden shot at goal.
0: Great opportunity. However, the ball was trying to go over to Islam, but goes long, and Kikuchi looking for it. And in the far side, Kikuchi trying to get through Vasquez, now passing it back over to Groenveld. And Partal, and now back to Kikuchi once again. Kikuchi opportunity going for the shot. And just could not run in there. Looked like Frintu was going to sneak in the near post, but just could not reach it.
1: It was the right move by Kikuchi, though. I liked what he was doing in the far corner of that box and on the left side. And he sent a really nice shot towards the goal. Bounced in front of the right post. And if there was a Stanford attacker slashing in onto that right post, that would have been finished.
0: That would have gone back in the net. Speaking of that back in the net, it was a deflection in the contest and between Luala and Pim. And it'll be a throw in for Stanford, and it'll be Alex Chai who'll take the throw in. Throw in over to Kaho'ali'i.
1: We'll get it right.
0: Kaho'ali'i. And back into the backfield over to Riley. Right to Kaho'ali'i. I got it right this time. Going for the cross, but no one there, and intercepted by Abanga. However, it's now ball bouncing around the midfield, and Abanga with a header, trying to intercept it by Pim. We haven't called his name much. And back over to Kaho'ali'i. I will get it right again. Back over to Alex Chow. Alex Chow, nice touch in the middle. Over to Pardo. Pardo looking for Pim. I think we'll replace bank-to-bank Pardo with Pim. Mm. That'll be the new one this year, this season. But it will be a free kick? Yeah, a free kick for the Grand Canyon University Antelopes.
1: But so far, I like the swing in momentum. Stanford really putting a lot of pressure on Grand Canyon there with the ball in their side of the territory. I think Stanford would like to continue to exert pressure on the opponent territory right now.
0: It looks like just the momentum of the possession has gone now to Stanford within these last 3 minutes. But the first 15 belonged to the Antelopes. However, now Antelopes have possession with Hani in possession in attack there with two defenders. However, it will be a throw-in for them. And we have a substitution.

0: top drawer soccer poles as well, too. So let's see what they can do. But possession right now for Grand Canyon. And Vasquez in possession, however, loses it, and it'll be a throw-in for the Cardinal on the far north side of the field. And it'll be a throw-in, and it looks like it will be a long throw. The Cardinal throw it in. Intercepted, but it looked like Ronald looking for it, but Pim, excuse me, but intercepted. However, now the battle between Hassan and Chow, but Hassan calms the game down over to Oberwadit, sir, and back to Abanga, who will settle in midfield back to the goalkeeper, slowing the pace down with 25 minutes in and 20 minutes left in the first half. 0-0, both squads, Stanford and Grand Canyon University. However, Hani in the midfield has the opportunity going for the long cross, looking for a sign. Oh, good deflection there by Kaualii. And looking at nice clearance there by Kaualii. A hard tackle there by Lopez on Kaualii. And they will get the possession. One quick fact about Kaualii, he actually was the captain of the Louisville Cardinal team.
1: Mm.
0: So we have a lot of leadership in this team now. Losing a captain in Zach Bohane into the MLS, and yeah. Now you gain a transfer from Kaualii. Did I say it right? Hopefully I did. And that's important for the Stanford Cardinal, especially with a lot of new recruits and a lot of freshmen coming in. So free kick for the Cardinal. Riley takes a long kick, looking over for Sopunoglu. I'm going to have a lot of fun today with
1: Sopunoglu.
0: Sopunoglu. And now pass back to Lopez. Lopez back over in the midfield to Hassan, to Lopez. One touch to each other with Hani. Hani running the other side. Camaño looking over Lopez. And the slide tackle there by Riley, but we'll get the clearance there. It'll be Hassan who will have the throw-in. Trying to look for one of his players there. It goes in front. Looking for Gonzalinho. Gonzalinho over to Abanga. Abanga over to Joca Bades. But intercepted by the Stanford Cardinal. And Groenveld passes it over. Long-looking opportunity there for Sopunoglu. I'm going to get it right soon. And the kick by Fernandez into the midfield. Headed up. Still bouncing around. A little tackle there in the back there by Gonzalinho, but no call. And it'll be a throw-in for Grand Canyon University. And that was a little pushing and shoving there by Pim with Gonzalinho. And a little bit chippiness going there right now.
1: Absolutely.
0: Throw in there by the Antelopes and recovered by Luala. Luala looking for one of his players. And passes it where there's space to Abanga. Abanga over to Oberwaditzer. Oberwaditzer over to Hassan. One-on-one again with Alex Chow. Alex Chow taking that battle, that challenge on. Back over to Luala. Luala calming the pace down to Jokubaitis. Jokubaitis crossing it over to Vasquez. Vasquez looking, however, good clearance there on the far side over by Kikuchi. And a pause in the play. It'll be a throw-in on the far side over for the Grand Canyon with Hani. Into midfield to Oberwaditzer. Throwing with a long cross, looking behind over Alex Chow. Great header there by Chow with his awareness, but taking out Hassan. It'll be a throw-in on the near side for Grand Canyon University. And in possession over to Gonzalinho. Gonzalinho back to Hassan, all the way over to Jokubaitis. Jokubaitis calming the pressure down, calming the pace, back over midfield. And back over to Gonzalinho. Gonzalinho over to Oberwaditzer, but turns the ball over. Alex Chow with possession. Going over on the right-hand side over to Fitzgerald Boas. Just gets intercepted by Al-Hassan. And clears and all back to the far side over to Luala. Luala in a possession to Hani. Oh, hard tackle by Groenveld over to Hani. Very hard tackle. That may be a book in there for Groenveld. And he'll get booked for that. Very hard tackle there. Sounded shoulder into the body to Hani, and he took it. He took one in the chin, but not really in the chin, more in the bread basket. But he looked like he's okay. But that was a very hard tackle by Groenveld.
1: It was just two big guys going up into the air and hitting each other, and I think Groenveld got the worst put the worst on Hani there.
0: Yeah, and that's one thing that I noticed with Groenveld. It looks like one thing he has increased is that strength, which,
1: yeah.
0: You know, very quick always back when he was defending, but here in his senior season, you see a lot of that strength. And hearing that in the radio, that slap with the body, you could hear on Hani. But now free kick for Grand Canyon into the box opportunity, and

0: Schnebly traps it in him. He'll hold on to it. The senior keeper rolls it over to the midside to Kawali. I will say it right.
1: Kawali. But Gonzalinho had a really nice pass into the box. That was a long, long crosser in, and it had trouble written all over it, but it was that that calmness, experience of Schnebly there just snared the ball in the air.
0: Schnebly is Jeremy Gunn's right-hand keeper. Like he keeps it secure, and he's been in those big situations, and it shows. But back to the game. On the far side, over to Oberwater. It's a long clearance, looking over Honey, intercepted by Partle, but cleared long by Fitzgerald Boas. Looks like opportunity for the Cardinal on the near side, going to crossover, looking cross. Oh, just could not get the ball into crossover. Was it an offside? Yeah. No, it was a goal kick.
1: Yeah, I think it's not going to be an offside, but it was a nice ball in to Fitzgerald Boas coming in on the left side of the box, and Fitzgerald Boas just could not get the right turn on it and angled it just outside of the left post. So good slashing, good attacking, good passing, just not there in terms of finishing. But we've got some more substitutions now.
2: And in for Stanford, number 7, Jude Stone.
0: Jude Stone would come in. Tim Fortier comes in as well. And Logan as well coming in. We got a couple of these our new players in the game for the Cardinal. And Rafael Cuey comes in for Grand Canyon University. And the ball now in midfield still bouncing around. And it'll be a throw-in for Grand Canyon University. With 15 to go. Stanford nil, Grand Canyon nil, and intercepted there by Partle, looking for a battle there in the midfield, still battling there, and it's now hold there by Luala, and it'll be a free kick for the Cardinal. Opportunity for the Cardinal to get going, but they're slowing the pace down, a little different than in past couple seasons when the rhythm would be a fast-paced play. Looking more like a more relaxed, more composed rhythm for the Cardinal, which has been a little different compared to the last two seasons. So it looks like it's going to be either Fortier who will take the free kick, or it will be either Partle, either or. One with the left, one with the right. Who will take the kick? And there's a battle going on in the box with many of the players fighting for possession and fighting for space within the box. It looks like Partle takes the kick into the box. I'm holding there. Oh, in the back. And no call. However, intercepted by the Cardinal. Opportunity. Partle going for the right-footed chip. Not anywhere close. Very interesting challenge there between the, it looks like Chow and Abanga. Abanga had his hands all over Chow, but ref or the assistant ref didn't see it. So it'll be a free goal kick for Grand Canyon. Fernandez passes it to the far side. Little chip there, no call. Like it was by Koali who had the chip on. Oh, it was a foul call. Just could not hear the whistle. And no, it is a throw-in. Very little confusion there with the Grand Canyon players. It'll be a throw-in for the Antelopes into varsity to Camaño. However, headed up by Pardo. Nice kick there, but the ball already out of play. Another throw-in for Grand Canyon on the far side. However, the ref stopping it with some substitutions. So Camaño will come out, number 18. And coming in for the Antelopes. Nkabu will come in. Ife Nkabu comes in for Camaño. Amanu Camaño in within the 12 minutes left in the first half. However, now back to play. Intercepted by Grand Canyon. A lot of pushing. Contact there between Hani and Kawali'in. And they'll be thrown for Grand Canyon University. Play has slowed down these last 10 minutes. And a little tussling and pulling there behind between, looks like Gronveld and between Gronveld and Nkabu. But now ball kicked over to the Grand Canyon side with Jokobaitis in possession, covering for the ball, and it'll be a goal kick for Grand Canyon University. With 11, take an opportunity just to give a shout out to our listeners today and listening to us on KZSU.stanford.edu and also on your radio dial here on Stanford 90.1 FM. And thank you for listening. And a long kick by Fernandez into the looking for Hani, but intercepted by the Cardinal on the far side, looking for an opportunity, trying to run in. However, time will go by again, and Fernandez will take another free kick. A couple quick statistics opportunities. The shots have increased for the Cardinals 6-4. However, still not leading in the shots. A big something to look into the second half. Approach it, but a long clearance by Fernandez over to the side. However, turned over, and Jude Stone with possession. Opportunity coming in. Oh, and Fernandez comes in and steals the ball right from that possession from Sopulangulo. I will get it right. And then the ball, now let's look into a little kickball tournament right now. Just ball, no possession, no rhythm within these last 10 minutes. And Schnebly possessing the ball, stalling for time, unless a player, one of the player in Cabo attacks, however, clear over to Warmveld, over towards the middle, just Stone, looking in the wing, trying to see if they can get there, but cannot reach it. It'll be a throw-in for Grand Canyon University. 10 minutes left in the first half. Stanford 0, Grand Canyon 0. When the play has slowed down within the last 5 minutes, possession over for Stanford. Headed into the midfield, looking for a great opportunity. Stolen there by Nkabu. And Hassan in possession, now looking in front. Jude Stone covering. Now back over to Obi Waditzer, looking for pressure to Abanga. Abanga looking, however, ball turned over. Logan looking for opportunity. Cleared Abanga, clears it out. And now in possession by Luala. Luala still has it, however, turning the ball over, playing the ball too much, however, and cleared out by Grand Canyon. Roanville, possession in the midfield, over to Pardo. Pardo looking. He has an opportunity there for 48. 48 trying to look for, he has a player on the far side. Looking, trying to go for cross. Good coverage there by Vasquez, and it'll be a corner kick for the Cardinal.
1: Set piece opportunity for Cardinal, and it's good on the Cardinal continuing to exert pressure on the goal of Grand Canyon. But Grand Canyon committed a number of turnovers there in the box, and Stanford not able to finish. Some opportunities, again, that you're talking about, Alex, and the work of guys up there in front, Logan in particular, causing a lot of trouble for the Lopes there.
0: Yeah, and there's the opportunity on the corner kick there by the Cardinal in front of the box, but Hani now for the Animals having the ball, going for the counterattack, looking for Gonzalinho, but could not get there. And, Luala, but just covered, and it will be possession by the Cardinal. Kahoali'i, I got it right, has in possession. Now back over to Pardo. Pardo on the near side again, looking, how the ball turned over and deflected, and it will be Stanford Cardinal ball with 8 to go. Groenville, the captain, and player to watch for the preseason, over to the far side to Riley. Riley looking over, trying to go for a through ball. Great idea, but intercepted over by Oba Waditzer. Oba Waditzer recuperates again. Oh, turned the ball over. However, late tackle by Fitzgerald Boas, and it will be a free kick for Grand Canyon University.
1: You got to give the credit of defense to Oba Waditzer. He's been really solid back there in the back line. But you also got to give credit to Stanford for making some courageous attempts to get the ball forward into the box.
0: Yeah, they're working very hard, and they're both trying, however, just the possession, just not favoring Stanford. Let's see if they can take advantage of this instance. Stone looking for Fitzgerald Boas, but just could not get it on target. And Fernandez now clears the ball, has possession, back to Abanga. Abanga back to the near side, over to Obi Waditzer. And now just playing possession. Waditzer regains again after being passed back to Gonzalinho. Back over to Anim. Anim looking, but intercepted by the Cardinal. And Schnebly with a long kick into midfield, looking over for Stone and headed over looking for Fitzgerald Boas, but intercepted once again by the Grand Canyon. Amin now has green space over in front to Koali'i. Kalodi look guarding him, but intercepted. Nice interception there by 48. Forte now calms possession, now looking for a player open, passes it back over to the middle to Kaoli'i. Kaoli'i goes in the middle looking for Fitzgerald Boas. Nice touch there, opportunity for the corner for Sopulangu. Sopulangu looking for the cross. Oh, opportunity, the shot. Oh, deflected, and it'll be a corner kick. Fitzgerald Boas had a right-footed shot, but Abanga was right there in front of him to get that deflection. Very fortunate for the Antelopes.
1: Really good counterattacking play, an opportunity for the Cardinal down the right side. And Sopulangu sent a beautiful cross in. There was a deflection off of a Canyon player trying to defend the goal, and Stanford just could not finish. A really nice shot by Fitzgerald Boas, but well deflected by Grand Canyon. Stanford still has a set piece opportunity, though.
0: And Pardle with the header. Opportunity and cleared out by, looked like Scar still bouncing around. And a bicycle kick there by Grand Canyon University. And Mbaku trying to go for a header, but cannot get it. However, intercepted opportunity there for the Cardinal. Sopulangu opportunity. Oh, just deflected there by Grand Canyon. However, still fighting for possession are the Cardinal. However, turned over once again. And Pardo looking for a slide. Oh, got there a little late.
1: Yeah.
0: Not a good decision there. Got there late and behind. Luckily, no card there for Pardo, but he will get called for the foul. And Grand Canyon now begins possession. Goalkeeper over from one side, Fernandez. Oh, nice cut back there in the near side. Or turnover, Gonzalez. Oh, I don't know about that one, but Grand Canyon will get the call. And look like 48 got there on time, but dude, can't see it. Well,
1: yeah. I think Stanford's trying real hard to try to get a goal with these balls being floated around into the box and balls being worked deep into Grand Canyon territory. Sopulangu has been really physical, aggressive, and also Dylan Logan as well. Just not able to get a good finishing shot, unfortunately, for the Cardinal.
0: Yeah, this Cardinal team with the freshmen are very, very physical and go for the ball. Very different from the speed that we've been seeing the last two seasons. But sometimes a change of pace can make a big difference. So we will see how that goes from here in the rest of the season. But back to the game, we have Amin in the possession, running through the, going from left to right, in from midfield to the far side. Passes it back all, and still going on, over to Jokubades. Jokubades looking for Vasquez, trying to cut through the middle to Nkabu. Nkabu still with possession, still looking for somebody. One of his players passes it back to Gonzalinho. Gonzalinho over to Luala, beside Jokubades. Jokubates looking at it, but good clearance there by Pardo. And now possession over to Fitzgerald Boas, looking for it, but cleared out by the Grand Canyon defense. It'll be, however, deflected and thrown for Grand Canyon. With 3 minutes and change left till the end of the first half, it'll be thrown for Grand Canyon. Throwing back to Honey. Honey by Vasquez. Have intercepted by Koe. Koe looking back over towards the middle. It has an opportunity. The shot there, not an opportunity by Gonzalinho. Gonzalinho going for the left footed shot, but just was not on target there. And
1: Gonzalinho is a trouble man there. He was earlier in some of the action that he was in on. He sent a long free kick that was that had trouble written all over. Schneble had to snare it right in front of the goal. Gonzalinho there sent a nice shot, just a little bit wide.
0: So goal kick for the Stanford Cardinals. Schnebe takes a quick pass over to the near side, over to Kaoli'i. Opportunity, nice interception there by the Cardinal. Looking there, Stone trying to pop it into the box, but cleared out by the Grand Canyon defense. And it'll be time for another goal kick set piece for the Stanford Cardinal.
1: Corner kick set piece, if anything. Stanford earned yet another corner kick on the strength of a really nice long counterattack. Good passing on the right side. It forced a lot of pressure onto Grand Canyon. Stanford would love to set something up here with just about 2 minutes remaining in the first half.
0: Let's see if they can cook something up within these 2 minutes and try and set something now. And the kick there by Pardo. Pardo going inside the box. Headed in by the Cardinal. Oh, and intercepted there by Fernandez right to his hands. And now he'll go for the counterattack pass to Honey. However, right there is 40. It looked like 40, yeah. Right there to him, and it'll be a throw-in for the Cardinal. Just could not reach it.
1: That's a really nice corner kick. Stanford was able to get ahead on it, but well read by goalkeeper Fernandez. for the save.
0: Fernandez well positioned there in the corner kick, Jack, as you said. Have a recovered ball recovered by Stanford. Ooh, a hard tackle there by Mbaku there. Have returned ball turned over. An opportunity for the Stanford Cardinal going for the left-handed cross into the box. Headed out there by Luala. And now they will clear again the Antelopes. A counterattack for Amin. Amin has opportunity. The green grass all over. Anim. However, slows the pace down to Luala. Luala back down into the near side to Oberwaditzer. Oberwaditzer and Jude Stone challenge each other. However, intercept. Sopulangu. However, slow it down with Jude Stone. Back over midfield over to Pardo. Pardo going to the far side. To the far side over to Nystrom. Nystrom over to Pardo. Pardo once again over to Groenvold. Groenvold running up the field, looking at opportunities. Back over to midfield to Pardo. Pardo over to the midfield side, over to 48. 48 looking from the far side to Kaoli'i. And 40 still looking. He has Kohli in the middle. Oh, not a good pass there to Jude Stone. Intercepted on the counterattack. And Mbaku with the possession, trying to go. 22 seconds left in the first half. And Grand Canyon and a hard tackle there. It'll be a foul, so stop the clock. With 15, or maybe not. So this will be maybe the last play of the first half.
2: 10, 9, 8.
0: And this is going to bring us to halftime with five, the score being four, Stanford 0, Grand two, Canyon 0. Jack, what are your thoughts of the first half of play between both Stanford and Grand Canyon University?
1: Yeah, I think it was a very challenging and frustrating first half for the Cardinal. I don't think they were really able to coordinate any sort of cohesive attack, although they were able to exert a lot of pressure on the Grand Canyon side. The numbers kind of tell an interesting story because if you're looking at shots on goal or shot attempts, they're roughly equal. There was a period in which Grand Canyon were able to get a number of opportunities in front of Stanford's goal, but for both squads, roughly equal, 6 shot attempts for Stanford, 7 shot attempts for Grand Canyon. However, Stanford has a huge advantage in terms of corner kicks. Stanford got 4 corner kick opportunities, that basically equals 4 set piece opportunities. And that tells the narrative that Stanford is able to get the ball deep into Grand Canyon territory and earn corner kicks on the strength of just exerting pressure on the Lopes. But that said, the inability to finish here is going to be an issue for the Cardinal. Let's see what they can dial up in the second half. Can they dial up some more cohesive attacks that will lead to some, you know, nice solid attempts on goal?
0: I definitely agree with you with the cohesiveness on my observations. Stanford just did not get the cohesiveness that I've been used to seeing and that we've been used to seeing the last two seasons. It looks like Grand Canyon is giving them a little bit of trouble with speed on the wings. However, when Stanford does have possession, they're not quick and usually explosive as they have been the last two seasons, but they're very methodical, which is very different than what we've seen the last two seasons. So I'm looking forward to seeing what Jeremy Gunn can build up this second half. Maybe change a couple of tactical pieces, maybe having Alex Chow go move up a little more forward, play a little bit more offensively. But because I think he noticed that change between him and I believe it was Ubanga, they just were having that one-on-one matchup on the wing. Al-Hassan, there you go, Al-Hassan, and noticed he didn't make that change. However, let's see how the second half will go. So we will rejoin you at the end of the second half with Stanford 0 and Grand Canyon University 0 here on KZSU Radio.
3: I think that's it. Check the messages. It's just, if you're busy, you're busy. Once you get on the phone, you gotta turn them, you know? Yeah, but like, I don't know. So he can't respond. I don't know. That's great, right? Yeah. You ever clap with the players?
4: Of course. That's
3: a joke. Yeah. It's a joke. You have to respect the fact that
4: it's a prompt.
3: Yeah,
4: yeah.
3: Oh,
4: it's no foul. It's
3: a red.
4: No, it's no foul.
3: It's a red.
4: Sometimes it's cold.
3: Maybe if your feet get sweaty and you have to wear socks or something, but let's go.
4: No, if it's cold, you need socks on.
3: No, it's offensive. It's nothing.
4: Running down music is just awful.
3: It is
4: awful. It's like painful, but it's doable.
3: It's not necessary, but it helps a lot.
4: that's no foul.
5: That's fine.
4: I do.
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0: 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My name is Jack Wong. I'm joined alongside by my good friend Alex Carrion. And if you were listening to that previous message, I wanted to say it was in courtesy to all of the great Redcoats, the good folks over at Stanford Athletics Guest Services, who always let me into the game, always greet me with a big, big smile. Really love those folks, and they take care of us, and we're going to take care of them as they take care of you. That's what it's all about. Really good folks up there at Guest Services, including my friends Beatrice, Cherry also said hi to them, Pat always letting me in through the gate, and of course Sri, and all the folks who are out there listening on the Guest Services team. Thank you for taking care of us and keeping us safe. But Alex, what was your summer like? Now that we're back here on the farm and we're, you know, covering Stanford soccer, I'm sure that you had plenty of soccer adventures while experiencing the World Cup in the Bay Area while I was away in Europe for the summer.
1: Yeah, seeing soccer here in person is awesome. But the last time that I was able to see a soccer in person was actually the first World Cup game here in the Bay Area between Qatar and Switzerland. That was a very unique experience. I never thought in my wildest dreams that I'd ever get to go and see a World Cup game, but I was very fortunate to go to a World Cup game. Thank you, Mr. Apollo, my cousin, who invited me to go to the game. But it was an awesome, awesome experience, just seeing different fan bases from all over the world. More the Qatari fan base was very, very impressive to me. I was very impressed with their passion for their team, even though their team did not do well in the World Cup. But just the passion there, the videos, the pictures, the memories, they're always going to be there forever. And I was just honored just to even have the opportunity to be in the presence of a World Cup game. And I can, you know, tell my son, my hero son, and he can tell his kids, yeah, your grandpa went to a World Cup game. And hopefully maybe in the future in 2030, never know, we'll see. We can make that happen again and make it more of a family trip. But yeah, that was one of the great experiences. And also, me being of Mexican descent, just watching the Mexican national team, big fan of their squad, and just their run was very just impressive, and just it meant a lot to me personally, and to a lot of people cheering for the Mexican national team, who are not just Mexican, but who love the team as well. And then they're saying in Spanish, ECC, if we can. It was the speech of the team for them, and really motivated them to go very far into the round of 16 playing England. Wow, that was maybe one of the most nervous times I've ever watched a soccer game. Seeing Mexican national team in the Estadio Azteca against England.
0: And let's be real, England and Mexico. I mean that's an incredible matchup for England as well to play in Azteca Stadium.
1: Yeah,
0: but like Mexico were incredible hosts throughout the course of the entire World Cup, and I think it really was able to, that being hosts and playing so well against one of the top squads in the World Cup, that is of course England, and fighting tooth and nail to the final seconds against England. I mean, that put Mexico on the map, and they were great hosts, incredible hosts, and England was able to eke it out. And I was over there on the Europe side, experiencing all of that. So just an incredible experience, I'm sure.
1: Oh, yeah, very incredible. And I can imagine with yourself, Jack, being in Europe, with the passionate fans in Europe, and especially in all of Europe.
0: Well, my European trip consisted of multiple countries. I was able to watch some World Cup while I was in Romania. Romania was not involved. However, I got into Cluj-Napoca Stadium for the I think it was their U-20 squad. So they let me into the stadium, and I was able to watch their youngsters play, and it was really a great vibe. But while in Romania, watch a few World Cup games, but due to the time difference, you know, you're up there really, really late at night watching games. But I was stuck in a heat wave in France watching World Cup games that started at 1 a.m. That was also when the heat started to become more bearable. Instead of like 40 degrees Celsius, it was like 36, you know?
1: Yeah.
0: It was blazing hot, and I was able to watch some World Cup while I was in Dijon, France, in a late hours, really grungy Chinese restaurant. They were showing one of the games as well. I think it was actually England versus Mexico while I was out there. And then other places that I got to watch World Cup, Switzerland with the Swiss. I watched game, and it was 5 a.m. over there. And when the Swiss won that game and advanced, they fired cannons at 7 a.m.
1: Oh, wow. That must
0: in the village that I was staying in.
1: Ah, that must be an unbelievable experience, or just being in that country's atmosphere. I mean, one of a kind. This World Cup does bring
0: exactly. I got to watch World Cup games in some kooky places, watching it in a Scottish pub. It was Spain versus France in the semifinals.
1: Bad game.
0: And a Scottish gentleman came up to me, and he was a working class dude, you know, wearing a grimy T-shirt.
1: The Scottish team was in the World
0: Cup? Oh, yeah. They were really fired up, and they were basically, well, it was a game that didn't really have implications on them. It was a question of, like, who would advance to play in the semifinals, or actually in the finals.
1: Mm-hmm.
0: So if France had beaten Spain, they, you know, it was actually Spain that ended up advancing. And then the other semifinalists were England versus Argentina. And I got to watch that one with my friend's family in Liverpool. So that was really fun.
1: So you were
0: as well
1: in England when
0: that was going down.
1: Wow, I saw some video, and they were very passionate. I can imagine.
0: Yeah.
1: As they say, that the Scousers in
0: yes,
1: Liverpool.
0: Absolutely. And they were really, really upset. The Liverpool fans were really angry that that some of the Liverpool stars did not get selected for the England World Cup tournament.
1: Mm-hmm.
0: And I think that would have made a difference, actually, because the Liverpool fans were very, very bitter. They were, like, very critical of the England defense that basically went into full prevent mode with leading 1-0 against Lionel Messi, when we were all shouting at the TV, you cannot defeat Lionel Messi just on a 1-0 score.
1: It's the aura, the Argentine Lionel Messi aura just got a lot of teams.
0: Yep.
1: And I think England fell victim to it. However, Spain didn't. They knew they were confident in their play, and they stuck with their
0: play. When you go into full defense mode against Lionel Messi, that's, you know, prevent defense is when you prevent yourself from winning.
1: Yeah, I think that's just a common misconception in the game of soccer itself. When you have a lead, you have to automatically go to the prevent defense. It does not necessarily have to be
0: No, you shouldn't do that.
1: I think if there's any tape that if you're listening in the radio that you want to see that helps you learn how to take advantage of a team with momentum, that Spain-Argentina game is a clear example on how to take advantage of a team when you have the momentum. You keep on attacking. You keep moving forward. You do not change your tactical examples just because you score a goal.
0: And then,
1: it shows. Spain could have won by more goals, actually.
0: Absolutely. But it was Spain that was most composed in the final. And I was able to watch that in a hotel in Manchester. And the very, very drunk middle-aged folks that I was watching in the hotel lobby, One of their guys was actually one of the guys that was there with his wife. They were planning to go on vacation on a big cruise in the Mediterranean, but this lovely gentleman, you know, big dude, shaved head, muscles everywhere, tattoos everywhere. He actually was a star rugby player for the Masters squad of Blackpool.
1: Oh, wow.
0: So, you know, it was just really cool, like, great. Soaking in what the vibes dream. And traveling and uniting as the as I am an American visitor in their countries, but enjoying the games nonetheless.
1: As the saying goes, the beautiful game. The beautiful game unites everybody.
0: Exactly.
1: And an opportunity to just relish those memories and opportunities, now bring them into regular seasons, not just in soccer all over the world, in club teams, semi-pro teams, and here where we are at Kagan Stadium with our NCAA Division I teams.
0: And this is a very interesting matchup, and just in terms of like global demographics, as action's about to start underway in the second half, 19 international players on Grand Canyon squad, coached by a British coach. And we've got a British coach here at Stanford, but there's only one international player on the Stanford squad right now, and that's Eugene Kikuchi.
1: Kikuchi, yes. That is a very fascinating stat there. Well, let's see if the international flavor takes over the more regionalized flavor from Stanford. But now the ball is kicked off, and we're underway here in the second half at Kagan Stadium. Live here on KZSU Radio. Now the ball is headed in the midfield, and now possession for both teams has changed as the Cardinal going from south to north, and the Antelopes of Grand Canyon versus going from north to south. And so possession now for Grand Canyon. The Vasquez with possession to Hani. Hani now in possession with the ball, and Nystrom following along, however, cleared over to the right-hand side, over to Oberwaditzer. Oberwaditzer over to Honey running on the near side, going with velocity on the right hand, on the far side, cleared over but deflected by Fitzgerald Boas. Oh, nice hard challenge there between, looked like it was Honey, no, not Honey, looked like it was Gonzalinho and Kaloa. So it'll be a free kick for the Cardinal. However, Schnebby trying to ask for possession for the ball. And yeah, it was Gonzalinho who will be free kick over on 48 there. So Schnebly will take the free kick on the midfield on Stanford, clearing over to the other side to the Grand Canyon's side. Headed up by Djokubaitis. Djokubaitis' opportunity, however, cleared up. And possession for the Cardinal. Oh, hard tackle there. Frintu looking for it. Opportunity still bouncing around. The dispossessed there, but just not able to get Kikuchi looking for it, but cannot get it now. Cleared up to the other side to Pim. Pim over to Chow. Back over to Pim. Pim with Chow. Pim and Chow back and forth with each other with possession. Touching the ball, back over down to 48. 48 now back over to Riley. Riley over to Groenvel, the Capitan, in looking for Alex Chaub, headed out there by Honey. But intercepted again by Riley and the Cardinal. And 48 possession. Oh, nice cut back there, 40, but just could not get there. And intercepted again by Honey and Grand Canyon University. Hani is right here, and that was Lualu had possession. However, cleared away by the Cardinal, and Islam looking challenging, trying to get through, but clips Djokubaitis in the back, and it'll be a free kick for the Grand Canyon University Antelopes. Yeah, just difference in height. You see, Djokubaitis, who is someone who is a very tall, 6'2", and you have a Charisam, who looks like he's in his 5'10". Big difference there, but Chow possession with the ball. Going on the far side in possession. Cleared up over to Groenvel in midfield. Looking over for Nystrom. Nystrom on the near side. Being chased by Honey. Trying to cut over to Pim. Trying to cut back to Islam, but cleared out by Djokubaitis. And a throw in for the Cardinal. An opportunity to get the Cardinal attack going. Let's see if the Cardinal can gain more possession and more aggressiveness in the attack in the second half. It'll be a throw-in for the Cardinal here on the near side. And a throw-in by the Cardinal by Nystrom. Nystrom looking over. And an attack opportunity by Kikuchi intercepted. Pim with the ball. Pim still fighting for it. However, intercepted. And Chow intercepts it. Cleared out. Cleared up by Grand Canyon University. Now intercepted again by the Cardinal. Nystrom going for the cross, looking up to it. However, Fernandez traps it right away.
0: Yeah, nice look at Maximo Nystrom here on the near side, the left side of the pitch, as he's trying to send a ball into the box. No one there, unfortunately, for the Cardinal to try to finish it.
1: And back possession. Oh, late slide there by the Cardinal, but intercepted by the Cardinal. Now going long cross, looking over for Kikuchi. Kikuchi looking for the right-handed shot. Cannot get it. Now, hard challenge there. Hard by Frintu, but now Canyon intercepts it. However, the Cardinal trying to get it back. Still in play. Going for the cross. Oh, looking for the kick. And he scores! Goal! Stanford Cardinal. What a goal. That was a heck of a bicycle kick. My goodness. That did not look like that was going to be a
0: Frintu
1: super
0: with
1: that
0: the bicycle kick.
1: That was Frintu with the bicycle kick. My goodness. A great...
0: Oh, no, there's good... Yes, that is Eric Frintu.
1: Eric Frintu with the...
0: Wow!
1: ...scissor kick. My goodness. In between two defenders from Grand Canyon University and has a half-scissor kick going into the far post. What a goal by the freshman, Eric Frintu. My goodness. An assist. What a goal. My goodness. An impressive, impressive second half beginning for the Stanford Cardinal, leading 1-0 over Grand Canyon University. My goodness there. My goodness there, Jack. What a goal.
0: And also, they're going to credit TJ Kahoali'i with an assist on that one. A really nice ball into the box, and it was a brilliant finish by Eric Frintu, who basically went upside down and scissored it in, like you said. Scissor kick, bicycle kick, it all looked good.
1: It was a scissor kick. Mr. Kahoali'i, welcome to Stanford. My goodness, a great service. However, now we bat. Now momentum for Stanford. Grand Canyon now has to pressure. However, now the momentum to the Cardinal on the attack. Opportunity again for Frintu. Has an opportunity at Kikuchi. Excuse me. Has the ball. Kikuchi one on one with Hunt. One looking over for Vasquez. However, and intercepted there. Good cutback. Oh, just could not get there for 48. Trying to look for a counterattack. Grunville trying to get past Riley. However, recovers. Ooh, not a good pass by Riley there. Can Schnebly catch up to it? Oh, a little bit of a sloppy slide there, but got ball and no call by the referee. Well, very risky pass by Riley there. However, the Stanford Cardinal regained possession in the midfield and settled the play down. Grunville clears the ball, looking over him to Kikuchi. However, the ball will be cleared. What a risky pass there by Riley.
0: Now the back pass by Riley. Aiden Riley a little bit too excited as one of the freshman back row defenders. That had a miscue written all over it because the back pass to try to swing the ball back to Schnebly was way too late.
1: Yeah, it looks like we're going to get a review from the officials to see it could be if that slide from Schnebly was a foul. That's what I'm going to guess. I did see the indication from the official. They're going to do a video review. So with this delay, they're going to see if that slide from Schnebly was a legal tackle. If not, the results could be very costly if that is not a legal tackle from Schnebly. I don't think that he got anything illegal. However, it's to the discretion of the official to look at it. But from what I see, from what our eyes saw, Jack, it looked like it was a legal tackle, but that's what a costly mistake can do in a game. It can a momentum shifter with the awesome goal that Frintu scored, but a mistake that Riley made in the pass back to Schnebly could be costly and could have him possibly leave the game because he was the last man.
0: Yeah.
1: However, we will see what to the discretion of the official will be.
0: The Stanford is really hoping and praying there's no red card issued on this. I think it was just one of those situations where Stanford was coasting on a high. Everybody's way too amped up and just kind of lost focus there. And a little back pass trying to get the ball back to Schnebly was just so weakly hit. And it was rolling towards the foot of an attacker from Grand Canyon. That had trouble written off all over it. And Schnebly, basically slid with his body to stop that breakaway goal opportunity for Grand Canyon.
1: And it looks like there was no, that the video review did not reveal anything that Cossey, so it looked like we were going to hear anything, but just from the indication, play will continue. And so it'll be Vasquez who will throw it in from the near side and looking for one of his players open, trying to look for Camaño, however, intercepted by the Cardinal. And Kikuchi looking for it, however, recovered clear away by Grand Canyon. Momentum for Stanford at the moment, but very fortunate. But throw in for the Cardinal will be Nystrom, who'll throw it in. Gorman will tell him to relax a little bit. Looking for Islam. Islam one-on-one with Jokubaitis. Jokubaitis and Islam looking for, trying to get the cross, but it is already out of play, and it'll be a throw-in? Yeah, a throw-in, because the ball was already out on the far, on the near side. So we'll be throwing for Grand Canyon. There'll be Vasquez will throw it in the near side to Hani. Hani over to Jokubaitis. Baber intercepted by the Cardinal. Islam looking at the shot by Frintu. Oh, just got it underneath the ball, and it went into the trees on the north side of the field, and it'll be a goal kick for Fernandez and Grand Canyon University.
0: Frintu has been fantastic in the first part, the early part of this second half. We've only played about just under 8 minutes or so of play, and Frintu's just been attacking on all cylinders, loving it.
1: Showing it like a kid who's first day of school and then gets comfortable. So that's especially comfortable here in the attack. However, Grand Canyon University with possession, nice through ball. Opportunity for Grand Canyon looking for Camaño, but it cleared up by the Cardinal defense. Back over to Abanga to the near side. Over to Jokubaitis over to Vasquez. Vasquez looking over to Hani. Hani in the midfield being attacked by three Stanford defenders. Intercepted there by Fortier. Fortier possesses it. Pim out running. He has Greengrass, has the other side. He has the near side open for Kikuchi, but just didn't see him there. But turned over Vasquez with possession. Hani now with the ball. Groenveld, the senior, the top 100 player for Stanford, being called for the foul by Hani. So it'll be a free kick from the Cardinal and taken by the captain.
0: Pim was basically leading a 3-on-2 counterattack and just unfortunately a little too strong with this pass.
1: Game header there, flicking it with Islam, but just could not get it and clear it out. No foul call there for Frintu. Instead, calling it on Abanga. Abanga not happy. He's not going to get the call, but the official said, come here. I need you not to complain. I saw what I saw, and I need you to respect my rules. Pretty much what he's saying to Abanga. Abanga was not happy that there was no call on him from Fortier there on that play in the back. It'll be a corner kick for the Stanford Cardinal. It'll be taken by Jack Pym. Pym will take it as Alex Chow near him for a set play if need be. But it'll be Jack Pym who will take the left-footed delivery there. Inside the box. Just bouncing around an opportunity. A shot there. Whoa. That was a big shot there by Kikuchi. By Kaolui. And now cleared out by Fernandez going for the counterattack. And Riley turned around, headed out nicely into the midfield. Recovered by the Stanford Cardinal. Headed in looking for Islam. Intercepted once again by Grand Canyon University. However, recovered by the Cardinal. Looking by Frintu. However, intercepted again by Grand Canyon University there. Maintaining this, push off there.
0: Ooh, nasty Camaño. Push off. That should
1: Camaño
0: definitely be a whistle.
1: Push off a whistle. Well, but it's going to be possession for Grand Canyon. Interesting.
0: Whistle going against Stanford somehow.
1: Yeah, going
0: but
1: against Stanford, but Camaño got the push.
0: Doesn't make any sense.
1: Off. Yeah, that didn't make sense to me. And now they're calling for medical official to check on. I believe that was, I cannot see who fell, but Camaño was the one who did fall on top of the player, but however, the call was against Stanford. Things like that happen in games.
0: Well, we know that it's not Groenevel. He's the one attending to the fallen Stanford player. Trying to ID who that is, but hopefully everybody will be okay. But in that last series of sequences, Trevor Islam was the man that needed to be marked in that corner kick attempt, and he was very active in the box, was not able to flick the ball in, but it was a really nice corner kick. The guy who is down right now, I think, is Pym?
1: No, does not look like Pym.
0: No, it is Pym. Or is it eight?
1: No, yeah,
0: eight.
1: It's Pym. Yeah, it is.
0: Okay.
1: So it took a really hard hit there by Camaño, so will he be taken off? It looks like he will be.
0: And will he be substituted out?
1: It looks like his
0: possibility.
1: It looks like a wrist or arm. Yeah. He's grabbing the arm, the left arm. It looks like a left arm injury. Hopefully he'll be okay. And we'll see who Jeremy Gunn puts in replace of him. He's been very vital to the defense. Could be just a, you know, a mandatory sub off for a couple minutes up to the next play. So that's what it looks like. So the official will allow him to come back in, go in the midfield. So he's able to get up and he's okay. So till the next stoppage, Pim will come in. Then back to the action. You have Jokubaitis in the midfield, taking the ball over to Gonzalinho. Gonzalinho passing to Abanga. Abanga to the far side, looking over, cleared up by Riley.
0: Yeah, that's a good move by Riley, just drilling the ball into the stands, which allows Pim to substitute back in.
1: Yeah, Riley gives me no Adnan presence from 2 seasons ago, except a little more bulkier. That's the presence I get from Mr. Riley. However, free kick, a little challenge foul there on the Cardinal will be a free kick for the Lopes.
0: But Riley is young. He's one of the freshmen on the Stanford squad playing on defense. Just needs to stay calm, stick to his knowledge and experience so far, and not make too many mistakes. Rely on the trusted one back there, and that's Dylan Groeneveld.
1: Yeah, he's got to rely on Groeneveld, his captain. And looks like it's Hassan. But free kick for the Cardinal, looking for Alex Chow on the far side, trying to get the cross. Big volley out of bounds, and there'll be a goal kick for Grand Canyon University. And Fernandez will take it from the small box. Short pass in the box, a little risky there, but
0: yeah.
1: Grand Canyon deciding to go short. Long kick from the back, going moving forward. Hustle there between Riley and Cabana. A little pull there, but no call. And turnover possession for the Stanford Cardinal. It'll be a throw-in for Kaoli. Mr. TJ Kaoli, welcome to Stanford with your assist. And a throw-in here, headed out. And Trevor Islam trying to touch back. However, turns the ball over, trying to look for Pim. Trying to kick out, get into traffic. And just a lot of players around, so we'll be throwing for Jeremy Gunn and the Stanford Cardinal. And the throw will be Akwali with captain experience, so good leadership skills there with him. But however, Riley passing it back over to the Capitan Groeneveld. Groeneveld running on close midfield to the near side with some space. He has an opportunity for Kikuchi, trying to look for it, but loses possession. And back over to the returned right back over, looking for Chow, trying to look for some space. Did not pull the trigger with the right foot and turns the ball over. Opportunity for Grand Canyon and Hani with possession. He has Vasquez on the near side, clear. Great steal there by Kikuchi and still following. However, loses possession, Hani. I thought I heard a whistle, but it was not. And possession over to Lua. And Hassan with the possession. Hassan one-on-one with the Cardinal. Have her back. They're now covering in possession with Grand Canyon University. Over to Jokubaitis. Jokubaitis over to the near side to Vasquez. Vasquez still looking. Has possession back over to Jokubaitis. A foul there on Luala, but no call. And another hard tackle there by Juan Gonzalinho from Pim, but no call. And the ball still going. Play on, ref says play on. I thought there was supposed to be a stoppage, but nothing happened. So Hani with possession, being attacked. Nice light tackle by Nystrom and intercepted there. Good three-fingered pass over there to Islam. Islam one-on-one to Abanga. Oh, a hard tackle there by Abanga, but clean. And another hard tackle there too. Getting a little chippy there by Fortier, the freshman getting there in their young blood there. Stirred up.
0: I like the fire. I like the attitude. Yeah.
1: I agree.
0: 48 in on that. Islam in on that. I mean, some really hard slide tackles. Nystrom on the defensive end had a nice clean slide tackle. Both squads going hard against each other right now.
1: And the interesting part is both squads have a majority freshmen in the starting lineups or that are in the initial 11. So you could see the new blood for both teams, and it's showing with some of the inexperienced tactical things, but also the energy. Energy is just very different as well, and it shows. So now it'll be a throw-in for Grand Canyon University with Vasquez throwing it in near side. passing it back over, cleared in the inside. Camaño headed out to Honey in possession, and Luala looking for possession on the near side, back to Obiwal, sir, over to Abanga. Abanga clearing possession, Stanford attacking hard, looking for a long pass over to Lopez. Lopez collects the ball, confusion with the Stanford attack. You got Vasquez by himself on the right hand side, and Kikuchi could not get there, looking for a shot opportunity. Shibley, what a save with the left hand.
2: Whoa.
1: Not with the left hand.
2: Oh my gosh.
1: However, Grand Canyon still possession. Hassan still possession, and Grand Canyon gets the ball back again in their zone. They recover. Great save by Schnelli once again. Mr. Reliable for a gun. Grand Canyon with possession. Gonzalinho holds the ball, tells him to slow down. Back over to Luala. Luala attacked by the Stanford attack, can get there. You have now Jokubaitis over to Vasquez. Vasquez being attacked in front by Nystrom, but cannot, intercepted by the Cardinal. And Pim with the ball. Now possession over to Forte. Over to Alex Chow. Alex Chow with green grass. He has his man to the right hand side. Over. He has opportunity for Frentu. Looking. Cutback. Looking for the shot. Oh, great shot there, but a nice save by Fernandez in the near post.
2: The action is unbelievable right now. Big, big save committed by both sides, but it was Vasquez earlier on that previous sequence had a brilliant left-footed shot that had goal written all over it, but Rowan Schnebly got his right hand up and just punched it out in the air and saved a brilliant shot for the Cardinal.
1: Mr. Reliable, oh, nice move there. On the right, the upper side with the left, opportunity, the shot, and deflected. A great... Oh, they're giving it a goal kick. I thought it was deflected, but an opportunity there by Nystrom. He had all goal there, but I guess he did not get a good foot on it. An unfortunate opportunity, but that was a great run. I think it was by Trevor Islam who ran in there.
2: Islam has been absolutely fantastic so far.
1: Picking up where he left off last season.
2: Oh, opportunity again.
1: Everything again. Islam running in. Oh, great cut back there. That was a great Gonzalinho. However, a counterattack. Luala with possession, now back to Vasquez. Back over into the front to Luala. Luala now slowing the pace down.

0: side earlier, it was Nystrom just could not get the ball through. I think he hesitated a little bit on his shot attempt and ended up floating the ball over the box. But both teams shooting and getting opportunities.
1: Yeah, they're making their opportunities work and throwing over for Grand Canyon. And Luala with possession back over the middle to Abanga. Abanga clears it over to the middle to Lopez. Lopez looking for Hassan. Hassan, right on the far side. One-on-one with Riley. Opportunity. Honey, shot, and they score. Grand Canyon with the game time goal with the equalizer. Right down the middle, they took advantage of the counterattack, and Grand Canyon takes advantage and scores the tying goal.
0: Oh, that's unfortunate for the Cardinal. I mean, Stanford has had numerous opportunities to go up 2-0, but unfortunately a defensive breakdown giving a gap for Hani to score, and it's been all Grand Canyon so far with opportunities by Vasquez, and now it's Hani with the finish. Unfortunately, Schnebly could not do anything with that as it was a well-drilled shot by Hani.
1: Yeah, that play was just well set on the counterattack, and Schnebly did what he could. He's doing his best. He's been maybe one of the man of the matches for Stanford right now, but let's see how Stanford now recovers after the goal. The good news, they are not losing the game. The bad news, they lost the lead. Yes. However, they have time with around 17 minutes that have gone by, with Stanford and Grand Canyon tied at one. The shots right now, 12-9. Stanford has recovered on the shot, so they've had opportunities, but they just let this one slip away. So let's see within the last 28 minutes left in the second half if they're able to get a goal. Interesting decision to have a just long kick into the other side. Is this maybe to set up shop for the attack? It'll be a throw-in for Grand Canyon University. It'll be Al-Hassan who'll throw in. Let's see how the pressure goes for both teams. Al-Hassan with the possession. A little stall there in the throw-in. No call throw-in. Headed out by the Cardinal. Recovered. Try not to avoid the high leg. And Abanga clears long way. Riley with the header. Hani again, the goal scorer, with possession of the ball. How will the attack go? And a foul there by 48. So it'll be a free kick for Grand Canyon. The momentum has felt shifting, and it's shifted since that goal. Grand Canyon with possession. Hassan possession. Nice run there, however deflected, and it should be a throw-in for Stanford, and it will be on the far side. So they'll be throwing, and let's see how Stanford will throw it in. However, whistle, telling other players for the Grand Canyon subs to move back, to go a little backwards. And it looks like you'll see how the Cardinal respond. Let's see how their energy is. Throw in by the Cardinal. Another header up by the Grand Canyon defense will be thrown in by the Cardinal on the far side. By Koali'i, looks like he'll throw it in. Long throw in again. Looking for Frintu, but just could not get it in. So it's headed out, and it'll be turned over to the Grand Canyon University Antelopes. And ball will be thrown by Hassan over to Chocobatis. Chocobatis, long clearance over for Riley. Oh, just got a little bit touched on the right-hand side, however recovered by the Cardinal. And a long kick from Nystrom, trying to look for Frintu. We cannot recover, but Alex Chow in possession passes it back down to Kaoli'i. Kaoli'i looking for Chow, however Frintu, ooh, nice heel touch by Frintu, trying to, ooh, ouch. That was a hard late tackle on Frintu there on Oberwaditzer. Could be carded for that. It was cleats into the shin, but it was a hard foul, late tackle there by Frintu. But looks like it's Oberwaditzer who was tackled on, and will be a free kick. Just a little bit late there by Frintu. I think got excited from the heel kick to Alex Chow. And I think this is a good experience for the Cardinal, for the freshman especially, to learn how to manage their emotions and be more composed with games like this where the momentum changes a lot. However, Gorenbel with the header, opportunity for Grand Canyon University. Hani again with opportunity, looking for Vasquez on the right-hand side. One-on-one opportunity with Gonzalini looking for it. Camaño, all the way to Hassan. One-on-one with Chow. Again, well, that's a good block there, and headed out by the Cardinals.

0: wrist I'm trying to clear but cannot do it. Luala with possession. Again to Hassan. Nice cut back to the right. Trying for opportunity. Late tackle there. No, it's a clean. Hit, no whistle. Opportunity going for the counterattack. Now Kikuchi, one-on-one with Chocobinus, one-on-one. Kikuchi, cut back left, right, looking, looking. Has opportunity. Who got clipped in the back, no call. And play still continues. Hani with possession, the goal scorer. Touching it back, however, ball turned. Ooh, a little bit late tackle there, no call. Back over to Pim. Pim down over to 48. 48 back to the captain, Gronville. Riley now possession, going to the right hand side to Koali. Koali back over to Riley. Ah, not a good pass by Riley again. Yeah, maybe some of the momentum getting to a couple of the players here. So Gunn will, Coach Jeremy Gunn will make an adjustment.
1: So Kikuchi will go out, and it looks like some fresh legs coming in.
0: Pardo. Josh Partal comes back in. Kikuchi will come out, getting some experience into the field, but now back possession. Hani with the ball, however, looks like a turnover there. Opportunity there. You have the chance. Pim has a chance with the left foot. However, lays it up there for 40. Oh, and intercepted there by Fernandez in the box. That was a great opportunity for Crown, but cannot capitalize. Now Grand Canyon on the counterattack. Hassan on the far side, one-on-one, and Cardinal able to recover and adjust back into the attack. Grand Canyon slowing the pace down with Abanga holding pace at the moment. Islam attacking over to Chocobitis. Chocobitis over to Abanga. Abanga moves over to the far side to Obawaditzer. Obawaditzer going for the long cross to Lopez. To Jorge Lopez trying to look for him. And Hassan with the possession. Back into the middle to Gonzalinho. Gonzalinho over to the middle to Chocobitis. Looking. He has Vasquez all alone on the right hand side. On the near side. Back over to the middle to to Luala. Luala back one touch once again, trying to clear it. Oh, Rumble not able to clear it. Still in possession, Vasquez. And Grand Canyon still in possession of the ball. Gonzalinho trying to go for a cross. Schnebly coming in and catches it. Mr. Reliable Schnebly with the ball. We'll slow it down a little bit to calm the pace of play.
1: Right now, to my eyes, Grand Canyon able to coordinate better attacks onto Stanford's goal right now. And Stanford really needs to settle down and try to coordinate something to get the go-ahead goal.
0: Well, especially with the young group of 10 freshmen, that you can tell just some of the inexperience. Both teams have that, but the more cornered team, as you said, Jack, looks like it's Grand Canyon University at the moment. Abanga, number 33 in the midfield, going over to Obawaditzer, looking for one of his compatriots there. Back over to Abanga, over to Chocobitis on the near side, over to Vasquez, being attacked by Fortier, and Hani looking one-on-one. Oh, nice cut back there in front of Nystrom, but ball cleared out. It's one-on-one between Chocobitis and Islam, and it'll be cleared out for the Cardinal. Stanford 1, Grand Canyon University 1, with 22 minutes left in the second half. 90.1 FM, KZSU.stanford.edu. Thank you for listening to us once again. Cross over from Nystrom, trying to look, nobody there, to Abanga. Counterattack. Grand Canyon University going over to Hassan. Hassan over to the near side. Kali trying to one-on-one with Hassan. Good matchup there. Trying to cut back. Did not go for the fake. Good coverage there by the Stanford attack. We'll derail the possession for the meantime. We'll calm the pace down. Back over to the midfield to Chocobitis into the near side. Crossing over from one side to the other side to Vasquez. Going for the nice cross. Looking for Lopez. No one there. But ball right over to Hassan. To attack over to Manu, back to Gonzalinho. Gonzalinho looking, trying to look for one of his players, has going all crossing to the other side to Vasquez on his own, being covered by Forte and Vasquez. Nice block by Forte. There'll be a throw in for Grand Canyon University. There'll be two substitutions coming in.
1: Vasquez has been absolute trouble for the Cardinal on the right side of that box, the right side of that outer edge of the box. He's been able to send shots in, but he's also been able to send crosses in and creating all sorts of issues for the Cardinal. Let's see what the substitutions can do for the Cardinal right now. Does Jeremy Gunn opt for a more offensive look or a defensive look?
0: And we'll see how Fitzgerald Boas and and Soponoglu will affect the play. So,
1: but just trying to get some fresh legs up front, maybe that will help for the Cardinal.
0: Let's see if these fresh legs help. Grand Canyon possession on the far side, recovered again on the near side by Lopez. Lopez now on the far side, where he was on the near side earlier, cuts through two players. Even gets for Sopolago. Sopolago cuts it over. Hani in possession, loses possession of the ball. Now Stanford on the counterattack. Sopolago crosses it over, looking for Chow. Chow in the middle, crossing back, going to calm the pace over to Riley. Riley to the right hand side, over to Kalo'ali, but turns the ball over to Hassan. Ooh, a hard tackle there. It'll be a foul.
1: Oh, someone went flying there. Yeah, Is that Alex Chow?
0: That was Alex Chow, I believe, who went flying over. It'll be a yellow card.
1: Up at midfield, he was running at the ball, and he got flipped a good 5 or 6 feet into the air.
0: He flew high. That was a late tackle. Flew very high. Hope that is Alex Chow. He's okay. But that was a very hard and late tackle there. And we're still keeping an eye to see. It was a very hard tackle, but giving some time for Alex Chow to recover and get back up. That was a very hard tackle, but an opportunity for Stanford for this set piece free kick in midfield, but an opportunity, but a very hard tackle there, Jack, by,
1: yeah.
0: Looks like it was Obuanga who got the yellow card.
1: And Chow is angry.
0: Chow not happy. Not happy.
1: Because he had the breakaway on the ball, and he got flipped up into the air.
0: Yeah, as the saying goes, he had green grass. They're going to look. It looks like the referee's going to look at it.
1: And Al Hassan will get the yellow card, but they will review this to see if the infraction goes a little bit upgraded, if anything.
0: Yeah, does it get upgraded? Was the tackle egregious and very aggressive to where it leads to a higher type of foul, leads to a possible red card? The way it looked from our viewpoint, our vantage point, it looked very aggressive.
1: Yeah.
0: But in video, you could see if there were any cleats involved, if it led to any type of infraction there. We have 19 minutes left in the second half of our game tonight with Stanford 1 and Grand Canyon 1 here at Kagan Stadium. Hope you're enjoying our broadcast tonight here live at Kagan Stadium, 90.1 FM, and on kzsu.stanford.edu. For those of you listening to us here at Stanford University and beyond.
1: And while we have your attention and while there's a break in the action as the officials are looking to review that infraction, the yellow card that was awarded, quick summary of the goals so far. First goal that for the Cardinal happened in the early moments of the second half, in which Eric Frintu, in the 49th minute, scored a brilliant, brilliant scissor kick, almost a bicycle kick, but he got up in the air, flicked it up into the top right of the goal off an assist by the transfer TJ Kahoa-Li'i. And unfortunately for the Cardinal, just about 12 minutes after that, the Cardinal gave up the equalizer in the 61st minute, a goal that was scored by Sabri Honey, and he got open space in front of the box and drilled one past Rowan Schnebly. So now the score stands at one apiece as we're entering the 70th minute of play.
0: Yeah, great. And thank you for the summary there, Jack. And it's been a very unique game compared to what Stanford
1: meant. Physical soccer. One,
0: yes,
1: too.
0: Very physical, which has been very different compared to the last two seasons that we've watched Stanford men's soccer. Usually a lot of speed, touch, 2-2 passing. It's been more aggressive this game, especially maybe it's the style of play that Grand Canyon possesses and that they're showing to them. But it's just a very different feel, and could be also with the new freshman class that's in here, the new blood that we can say that's come into the play as well. So we're going to get back to play. The review did not merit anything to merit a higher level foul, which will lead, it will be still the same yellow card for Hassan. So it'll be a free kick for the Stanford Cardinal. It will be Joshua Partal will take the free kick. For the Stanford Cardinal, we're in the 71st minute with 19 minutes left. Long by Partal into the box, but near post bouncing in and right to the hands of Fernandez. So it'll be Grand Canyon University ball with Fernandez possessing it, waiting to see one of his players to get open. Well, he tosses it in and they can attack right away. Fernandez going for the long cross into fifth to Cavagno. However, Riley possesses, clears it to midfield again. However, ball deflected to Oberwatzer, but turnover. Alex Chow with possession. One on one. Nice cutback by Chow. Looking for that left shot. He scores! Goal! Stanford Cardinal! The Alex Chow Show with the left foot.
1: Oh, my goodness.
0: He's grown up in front of our eyes. My goodness. What a goal by Alex Chow.
1: On the counterattack, a brilliant pass over to him, roughly about 20 feet outside the upper edge of the corner of the box, and he left-footed that one as well while running with the ball in the air. What a shot.
0: What a shot. What a cutback. He had the ball cut left in between, I believe it was Oberwatzer's legs. He got the left foot shot from outside the box and hit it right on the near post. My goodness, what a shot. What a goal. And something that we pointed out, that I would point out a lot last mm-hmm. season, was taking shots outside the box.
1: Yes.
0: Outside 36. They're doing that now. This is the second goal that we've seen that's taken a shot outside the box. Let's
1: what
0: see
1: courage, how they respond. Courage by Alex Chow. Not only that, having absorbed a brutal hit earlier that was a yellow card tagged onto Al Hassan, and he comes back after that brutal hit and scores an impressive goal to bring the Cardinal up 2-1.
0: Great goal. Lesson learned, don't get Alex Chow mad because he'll make you pay for it.
1: Yes.
0: Throw in for the Cardinal as the pace of play will slow down a little bit, and hopefully the Cardinal don't get too defensive, but if that's how Jeremy Gunn wants to play, he'll play it that way. And it'll be a throw in for the Stanford Cardinal. It'll be taken by Maximo Nystrom on the near side. We'll throw it in. Well, a lot of tussing and pulling with mm-hmm. Fitzgerald Boas, but intercepted by Grand Canyon Jorge Lopez, the counterattack. Over Al-Hassan. Al-Hassan possession. Going over to Luala. Luala back to Al-Hassan. Al-Hassan looking over to Gonzalinho. Gonzalinho moving the ball around over to Jokubaitis. Jokubaitis over to Vasquez. Nice tackle there. Nice tackle there by 48
1: playing in mid and not necessarily up front. He does have the forward skills, but it was a really nice piece of work there to just stop the action for a Cardinal throw-in.
0: Yeah, solid attack. Nice and solid attack by 40. Nystrom with the throw-in, looking over to Sopulango. Sopulango looking opportunity before Fitzgerald Boas joins again and concedes a corner kick. Great attack there by the Cardinal. Momentum swinging in their way. It will be a corner kick on the near side for the Stanford Cardinal.
1: I really like what the Cardinal are doing right now. The previous goal that was conceded to Grand Canyon was on a defensive lapse as the Cardinal kind of, you know, took its foot off the accelerator, and for a moment we were really nervous as to whether the Cardinal would space out on defense. Yeah. But now the Cardinal pushing forward.
0: And the pushing forward is working for them. So let's see how Partal and Chow now will run into the box to look for the rebound. Across in there, headed, punched out by Fernandez. However, recovered by the Cardinal. Looks like Pim with recovering the ball with possession. However, stolen away by Gonzalinho. And still, and Hassan clears the ball out. However, recovered by the Cardinal. And then all the way back is Alex Chow, interestingly enough. But back over the attack, trying to cross over, but turning the ball over is the Cardinal. But recovered by Partal. And ball bouncing around. Hani with possession, the goal scorer for Grand Canyon. Settles it all the way to the near side, over to Vasquez. Vasquez, one-on-one with Fortier. All attacking the Sopulango going over, and now back over to Obanga over to Oberwatzer. Just a lot of the names here getting there, mm-hmm. but long cross over to Al-Hassan, but just could not get it and turned over, and possession back to the Stanford Cardinal with 16 minutes left to go in the 74th minute here in the second half at Kagan Stadium for the Stanford Cardinal men's soccer home opener. So the Cardinal will take their time. They're in no rush. So the Antelope players can argue all they want. All they're doing is just wasting time. They'll be throwing all in right hand side by our friend Koa Lai.
1: Koa, Koholihi.
0: Koholihi. There you go. I'm channeling my inner John Miller myself. But ball turned over. Possession between Vasquez and looks like Pardo going. And who wins it? No indication who's throwing. Throwing for the Cardinal.
1: Stanford's defense being pushed very hard by the aggressive and hard-charging Vasquez.
0: Yeah, playing hard, it looks like Vasquez is hurt. He's on the outside of the field.
1: Yeah, he was running so hard. He was trying to keep the ball inbounds because it was previously touched by Grand Canyon, and he was trying to slash and turn and try to get a pass off to one of his players, but he might have gone just a little too hard.
0: Yeah, so it looks like Vasquez out of the game, and Alan Hermite has come into the game for Vasquez. Looks like there's a cramp situation. They're stretching the leg out. And so
1: Vasquez has done a lot of running on the right side.
0: A lot of running, that is for sure. So we'll see how the Grand Canyon medical crew will deal with it. And they have a trainer running to the near side. But throwing for the Stanford Cardinal with 15 minutes and change left in the second half of this game. Throw in for the Cardinal, headed out by Grand Canyon University and Al-Hassan. Cleared up. Oh, aggressive kick there by Riley.
1: That sent it all the way into the far stands.
0: Yeah, a couple of players chuckling with that kick, too. Was, hey, you did his job as a defender. You cleared out.
1: Yeah, and it was a good clearance because what it did was it basically forced Grand Canyon to retreat all the way back to its side. And with only about 15 minutes left to play, this is the kind of thing you can do to just kind of disrupt any sort of flow that Grand Canyon is trying to do to equalize this match.
0: Exactly. Hassan with the throw-in and now turned over possession for the Cardinal. Topulagu had a chance. However, it looks like there was a handball or obstruction. And ref says, nope, wait till my whistle. So it'll be a free kick awarded to Grand Canyon, to the Antelopes. And it'll be Gonzalinho who'll take the kick over to right side to Oberwaditzer. Over to Lopez. Over to Hermite. Who was switched over with Al-Hazad. Ooh, hard tackle there. No foul called. A nice jump. And the Grand Canyon player is not happy.
1: I think that's fairly incidental contact.
0: Incidental contact opportunity now for Fitzgerald. Offside. Mm. Yeah. A little late.
1: Shoving and pushing here as
0: Fitzgerald says, you got to listen to the play.
1: Yeah.
0: Yeah, well, that won't matter. But ball in Luala now with the opportunity. And Hermite with the ball. Lou almost loses possession but turns well over. Alex Chow really aggressive on the attack there, almost gained possession. Hermite again with possession with Camino, and the foul there between both Partal and Pim, I believe, and rewards a free kick to Grand Canyon. Set piece opportunity for them with 13 and change left. Stanford 2, Grand Canyon 1 here on KZSU Radio, 90.1 FM and KZSU.stanford.edu. Again, we thank you for joining us in our coverage tonight in the Stanford men's team's home opener, with the next four games being at home. So please come to Kagan Stadium if you have a chance and watch the Stanford men's team play. Free kick awarded for Grand Canyon University. And the kick there taken by Hermite. Headed in. Opportunity to send it back. Header. Opportunity. Oh, almost there. That second opportunity looks like was there by Abunga, just could not get it on target, and Stanford dodges a bullet there.
1: Some nifty headers up there in front of the box, and also in the box right in front of Rowan Schnebly, just could not get the final one to connect. These headers had trouble written all over it, and Stanford just barely able to escape with its lead intact.
0: Schnebly with the long kick from the box, intercepted by Grand Canyon, headed out by Riley, over to Chow. Chow trying to settle, but kicked away by Oberwaditzer. But now a lot of kickball going in the midfield, and recovered by the Cardinal. And Fitzgerald Boas over towards 248, but just cannot get in time. Oh, nice cutback there on Pim. Hani, two nifty moves there. Gives the counterattack over to Lopez. Lopez looking for Hermite. But Lopez still cutting back. He has a man open on the near side, which was Luala, but no one saw him. They didn't see his player. Didn't see him going for the run. We'll cover, and it'll be a goal kick for the Cardinal. Oh, Luala was open on the near side, but Gonzalinho didn't see him. A missed opportunity there for the Antelopes, but gives more time for the Cardinal to slow the game down. So long kick by Groenvelt all the way to the far side into the opportunity for Sopulongo. Sopulongo trying to recover, but intercepted by the Grand Canyon Antelopes, and it'll be Al-Hassan again taking that chance for Fortier, passing it back to Gonzalinho. Gonzalinho switching all the way to the near side to Hermite. Hermite with possession, back down, slowing pace to Obewadetzer, to Abanga, to Luala. Luala again to Gonzalinho. Ooh, hard tackle there. Hard tackle there with the Partal, I believe. And that's going to be, actually, for Pim, it'll be a free kick for Grand Canyon. Yeah. But as the saying goes, time is ticking, time is ticking. So rush play by Grand Canyon.
1: Yeah, both teams battling for the ball in midfield, and that was a hard challenge by Pim there.
0: Yeah, very hard challenge. Cross over there, but no, not the best there by Al-Hassan. And it'll be a goal kick for the Cardinal.
1: But Al-Hassan has been very disruptive, and he has had an assist on the previous goal that was scored by Honey. And yeah, the guys on the right side for Grand Canyon have been very disruptive and caused a lot of problems for the Cardinal. Very good players, able to, you know, bring the ball into the box. Stanford's defense really needs to stay calm, stay poised, and battle out the rest of this match in order to win this out.
0: Yeah, the composure. Let's see how the new kids on the block keep their composure in a very tough game like this. And so Grand Canyon with possession back to Hermite. Hermite on the far side looking for Lopez. Lopez running toward the near side looking for Obewadetzer. Obewadetzer back in the middle to Gonzalinho. Midfield trying to look for the open man in Al-Hassan. Al-Hassan cutting right back with the speed, cutting through. Opportunity to Hani. Hani and Hassan have had good chemistry. It shows. However, hard tackle there by 48. Play on, says the referee. However, Fitzgerald Boas just loses the ball between his legs and turned back over to Grand Canyon. And Abanga with possession back again to Obewadetzer. Obewadetzer to 48. Excuse me, to Hermite. Hermite looking, getting, crossing it and looking for Hani. Could not get there. Al-Hassan one more time on the near side. One on one. Was battling, getting through, getting cut through. Al-Hassan, ooh, with opportunity with a rifle of a shot and was not on goal. It'll be a substitution first and a throw-in.
1: Again, trouble for the Cardinal as Al-Hassan working really hard on the right side of the box and got all the way to the end line, sent a laser beam cross that was a couple of feet right in front of the goal. If Grand Canyon had a foot on that one to just kind of bend that in and angle it in, that was, again, trouble ridden all over that ball. But fortunate for the Card that Al-Hassan's pass right in front of the goal just could not find a foot.
0: Could not find a foot, but gives them a throw-in. And there were four substitutions that came in for the Cardinal at the moment. We'll go over them as we go on play. But throw-in for Grand Canyon into the box. Almost cleared away, but right back to Grand Canyon once again with 9 minutes and change left. Cut back, I believe, from Honey. Over to Lopez. Lopez, ooh, able to intercept the ball. And Luala with possession, trying to come in and passing the ball back. Back over to Lopez. Lopez over to Honey. Honey with possession. Logan Dillon going in front of him, all the way across to Hermite. Hermite trying to look for the cross into the box, trying to clear it out. Ball in the near post, and Schnebly calmly drops the ball since there's no wide jersey around him, and he'll grab it right after. And with the four substitutions, it's Jude Stone coming in, Alexander Ling for TJ Guali. Now, opportunity for the card. Oh, a little chip there at the end. There's no call. Oh, hit the ground there. Yeah, Fitzgerald Boas failed there, but I think there was incidental contact, so that's why there was no call from the official. But Grand Canyon with possession of the ball. Passed in over to Al-Hassan. Oh, going for the snow. Ooh, tripped there late. No call again. There's contact between Hassan and Chow. No call.
1: Oh, Alex Chow has had some really, really nasty contacts over this game. And I think this might be a card. But Alex Chow again, going to the ground hard. But that said, Stanford really needs to be able to like lock down these counterattacks and try to burn some time off the clock, because Grand Canyon still maintaining possession and still able to exert trouble onto the Cardinal.
0: And it just looks like this near side portion of yes. the field is giving the Cardinal trouble, especially the speed of Al-Hassan. So that's something to keep an eye on these next 7 minutes. Back to possession with Grand Canyon with Honey, but intercepted by the Cardinal. In possession, Fitzgerald Boas with the ball, got clipped and a foul, in finally favor of the Cardinal.
1: Yes.
0: With the sarcastic cheer there.
1: Fitzgerald Boas had possession of the ball, and it was a Bonga who basically grabbed Fitzgerald Boas and took him to the ground with the left arm, and the opportunity now for the Cardinal to send a free kick distance to the box in front of the arc, probably about a good 12 feet, maybe 15 feet.
0: Yeah, it looks like 15 feet.
1: 15 feet, yeah.
0: Yeah, and it's going to be between the two buddies, Jack Pym and Josh Partall. Let's see who will be the righty, or the righty Partall, the lefty. Let's see. Partall with the right, Pym with the left. Pym has that left foot, so don't be surprised if that will be the option. We'll see. It's Partall takes the shot. Oh, nice shot, just low, and looks a little simple for Fernandez, but still on target. So going to the far post, distributed. Now ball in play for Grand Canyon University. Jogobaitis in the counterattack. And Ngbaku with possession. The taller player. And Alex Chow still trying to hold on. No call there. Ooh, careful. Ooh. Yeah, late call there. I think it was that pull that I was mentioning earlier that got called a little late.
1: Yeah, Ife Ngbaku in on substitution for Grand Canyon. Had an opportunity earlier on a header attempt, but he kicked a really hard shot off of a Stanford defender.
0: And we'll see how this free kick will go. Hani will take the free kick. And standing in front is Fitzgerald Boas. Hani looking, searching, going around to see what movements will come in. Long kick into the box, headed up by the Cardinal. Opportunity by Jorge, and hits the scoreboard. 3 points, but wrong way. Hitting the scoreboard by Jorge Lopez.
1: Yeah, it was a good cross into the box off the free kick by Hani, and headed up right to Lopez's foot. He just could not get a good shot on it and sent it way wide.
0: Very wide. But opportunity now for the Cardinal to maybe leak away more time till we hit the 45 of the second half. Headed out challenge there between
1: Fitzgerald Boas.
0: Fitzgerald Boas, yeah. Oh, it's Al-Hassan. There you go. Al-Hassan and Fitzgerald Boas, you're correct. So throw in there for the Cardinal, recovering the ball, hit in by Dylan Logan. However, ball turned over again. Al-Hassan will throw the ball in, throws it all the way back to Abanga. Abanga back over to Jokubares. Jokubares back over to Abanga to set up shop. Has Obiwaditzer on the far side looking over. However, ball turned. Ooh, both Partall and Pym got together. Pym turned over. Opportunity for Grand Canyon. Camaño looking for an opportunity. Ball turned over. Opportunity for the Cardinal will hold possession. It'll be Pym protecting the ball, trying to keep possession. Turned the ball over once again. And nice opportunity there. Let's see how Stanford go on the counterattack. Opportunity to Sarah Boas looking, trying to go for a cross, gets moved in. Is there going to be a call? No, did not get the call. Went down, told him to get the ref,
1: unfortunate that he couldn't get the corner kick out of that, because a corner kick would easily take down more time.
0: Yes, it would have taken more time. And speaking of more time, we'll be throwing for Grand Canyon. The official said, go back.
1: Okay.
0: Was telling her meet to throw the ball in at my signal and more back. So now it delays more time with 3 minutes left and change in the game.
1: Some nice efforts on the counterattacks by the Cardinal there, and just trying to get the ball into Grand Canyon's box, just burning down more clock as Stanford does lead 2-1.
0: Abanga taking a long clearance, and Ngbaku trying to get the clearance. A little hard tackle there. No call there. Oh, late call there on Ngbaku. It'll be a free kick for Grand Canyon University. They'll set the set piece up for Grand Canyon, see what play they can come up with. Can Stanford get some coverage here and get the stop?
1: Grand Canyon earning a set piece about a good 10 feet away from the box.
0: Yeah, and 10 or 12, yeah.
1: Yeah, and it's... Stanford defense, again, has to be composed, has to defend this set piece. But clock is ticking for Grand Canyon. They can't afford to just let the clock tick down. They need to get their guys in position and quick.
0: Yeah, they have to. Time is ticking with less than 3 minutes to go, and time is ticking. It'll be either Abanga or Hermite who will take the free kick. Lopez, right into the box. He'll be cleared out. And Luala heading it in.
1: Good defense by
0: the Cardinal. Al-Hassan with possession. Went over to Honey. Honey going for the cross into the box. Opportunity to Mbaku, but cannot. Still the ball in possession. Hard tackle there by Abanga. However, a little bit of a long pass over to Lopez. Well, now to Lopez. Back to Hermite. All the way back over to Fernandez. To the keeper. Back over risky there to Luala. Luala back to Fernandez. To go for the long cross. Looking over to Hermite. Nice head hit right in front of. And they're lofting balls in there, and clearance there. Good clearance there by Grumba. Grumba will run back to defend. Oh, and almost intercepted by Dylan. By Logan. Opportunity by Hassan. Oh, and Al-Hassan just did not get good leg on it. And it will be a goal kick for the Cardinal with time taken away and substitution for Grand Canyon University.
1: Grand Canyon trying to send laser beams into the Stanford goal, but Al-Hassan with a drill of an attempt and just too strong with it and curled it right of the post.
0: And with a minute and a half left in the game, Stanford Cardinal feeling they will maybe get their first 3 points of the season. And Schnebly will take the kick inside the small box with less than a minute and a half to go. 990 seconds. Headed up. Still in play. Alex Chow and company will ride back for the Cardinal. And now Abanga and the Antelopes with less than 70 seconds in the game. Hermite over to Oberwaditzer. Oberwaditzer, nice touch. One back over to Hermite. Opportunity there's, and Al-Hassan one more time, one-on-one with Chow. Cutback. Nice tackle there. Great tackle there by Dylan Logan. Great tackle. For less than a minute left.
1: Al-Hassan has been trouble for the Cardinal all evening. He had an opportunity there, and just excellent defense from the back line of Stanford.
0: And that was a smart play by Logan, just throwing the ball where nobody was because time is ticking. So that's 30 seconds left for Grand Canyon to try and get a last-second tying goal. This is not a good kick there by Oberwaditzer.
1: Gritty, gritty, grimy match here. Coming down to some very, very hard contacts, Alex.
0: Very physical, yeah. We'll go over the stats at the end of the game because it was very telling of how this story of the game is. And they stopped the clock at 13 seconds. And now the ball back in play. An opportunity for the Cardinal. The ball's still rolling. 10 seconds left. And it's going to look like the Stanford Cardinal will earn their first 3 points of this 2026 season. And that's the final horn whistle. And the final score for tonight's game is your Stanford Cardinal 2, Grand Canyon University Antelopes 1. In a very hard-fought game. Very physical, very different than the games we would see for over the past 2 years. Mm-hmm. But Stanford gets the job done, and they get their first 3 points in the regular season and also in ACC as well for the conference. Jack, what are your thoughts of this Stanford victory tonight?
1: Well, I'm just looking over the numbers here. The quick summary of the team stats here. 16 shots for Grand Canyon, 15 shots for Stanford. Five each of those shots were on goal, and Stanford made four saves. Grand Canyon made three. As just got an update that Dylan Groeneveld was given a yellow card for unsporting behavior. Stanford committed 21 fouls to Grand Canyon's 8.
0: That was one of the numbers.
1: Those fouls are kind of like, you know, here and there, but it just there were probably a good, you know, 10 fouls that could have been called additionally on each team, considering how physical each side played and how even the stats were. That said, Stanford does have the advantage in corners. Stanford had 7 corners. Grand Canyon earned none, but the shots that were made by Stanford were the ones that counted, really.
0: Oh, yeah.
1: And it was a fantastic, fantastic strike by it was Frintu.
0: Frintu with the first goal.
1: The first half. Yeah, in the first part of the half that gave the Cardinal a lead. A defensive lapse gave the Grand Canyon Antelopes the equalizer, and it was finally the brilliant play of Alex Chow with a left-footed shot off of his own breakaway attempt that sealed the deal for the Cardinal. But this game could have gone either way, Alex.
0: It could have gone either way for sure. Just the momentum shifts of the goals of each of all the three goals scored. But it was the Stamford Cardinal who had enough momentum in the tank to get that second goal, especially just that impressive goal from Alex Chow.
1: Yeah.
0: Left-footed shot, like I said earlier in the broadcast, that he's grown up in front of
1: absolutely.
0: Our eyes.
1: Absolutely.
0: In his junior year, in a freshman, Alex Chow wouldn't have made a play like that. But now in his junior year, you could tell just the maturity he has, and just made a very nice cut back to the left, gave himself a window, and located that shot on the near post.
1: Yeah.
0: And put it in the back of the net beautifully.
1: And that leadership, he's showing the leadership, he's showing the maturity. We've been so excited to cover him for the last few years, and when he came in as a highly energetic player, the freshman that he was, and now I would say that Alex Chow has stepped up to replace Zach Bohane.
0: Yeah, that's a very bold statement. Zach Bohane was the main captain last season.
1: He's showing that confidence, that leadership. He can shoot now. He can score. He can possess the ball in midfield and also defend. He's not a big guy, but when he has the ball, he is active.
0: He's very active, that's for sure. And another player of the game that maybe not won't be talked about as much because of the score, Rowan Schnebly.
1: Yes.
0: My goodness, a game he had. Being, to be honest,
1: absolutely,
0: the savior of the team behind the two goals scored. If it wasn't for Schnebly's two amazing saves, this game could have gone another way.
1: Yeah, there were a couple of defensive lapses. There were situations in which there was a back pass that could have easily been intercepted and drilled in for a goal, but Schnebly came a good, 30 feet outside of the box and had a nasty slide tackle that could have been flagged for much worse. And Schnebly, very, very heroic as the Cardinal goalkeeper, and also very mature.
0: Yeah, the maturity was there. It showed, not just with Alex Chow, being Dylan Grove, the captain, showed his skill set there, and also the rest of the team. And the freshmen, I'm very impressed with this freshman class, especially mm-hmm. with a couple of players that really stood out to me freshman-wise. I believe one of them for sure was Sopulaglu, was one who I really liked his energy.
1: Sopulaglu, yes.
0: Sopulaglu was very impressive for sure, definitely. Another
1: Fortier was aggressive. Maximo Nystrom had two shots on as well, and one of them was just barely flicked out of the goal. But there's a lot of talent and courage from a lot of these freshmen.
0: Yeah.
1: Eugene Kikuchi contributed
0: at
1: various moments.
0: Very, very,
1: you got to see a little bit of Kikuchi as well. And Stamford all around, good team win over a very, very tough opponent.
0: Very tough, nationally ranked opponent. And so,
1: what a way to start the season.
0: What a way to start the season for sure. Well, now we look forward into Sunday's game.
1: Yes.
0: Which will be here at Kagan Stadium as well. It'll be against, I believe, Cal Poly.
1: It'll be against Denver.
0: It'll be the Denver Pilots. Yeah.
1: And you know that team well as well.
0: I know this team very well. last year's game was much more aggressive and more physical.
1: Mm-hmm.
0: So if the Stamford Cardinal thought this game was physical, they're going to have something coming to them with this Denver team. A very physical team, very aggressive, going more for the fouls than they are for the attacks and basing on counterattacks. So this may be a very defensive-minded game on Sunday. So the Cardinal will enjoy their victory tonight, celebrate that, and then prepare for their game on Sunday at Kagan at 7 o'clock.
1: And our player of the game, Alex Chow.
0: Yeah, a unanimous Alex Chow. He's grown up in front of our eyes. That goal, too. You could give Frin to second place because that goal
1: was
0: super
1: magnificent.
0: Impressive.
1: And, of course, Schnebly a close third.
0: Well, we'll do three stars.
1: three stars for all these guys.
0: Yeah, there you go. All stars for them. Yeah, right. All right. So we want to thank everybody here. We want to thank you, Jack, for our coverage tonight.
1: Pleasure.
0: And also thank our team back at the KZSU studios. And we'll have our coverage next up on Sunday night, 7 p.m. here at Kagan Stadium. And we'll be live on the coverage as well on the air at 7 p.m. So on behalf of Jack Wang and myself, Alex Gagnon, want to wish you a good night, Stanford, and we will see and we'll hear us on Sunday.
1: Yeah, Stanford takes it with a score of 2-1 over the Lopes of Grand Canyon University. We'll send it back to KZSU and go Card.

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This is Zootopia on KZSU Stanford, playing tracks from albums our DJs have played the most over the last 25 years. And at the bottom of every hour, a track recently added to our rotation of the very latest music in our library.

0: guys just didn't want it bad enough. That should have been an easy win. What were you doing out there? You gotta hustle. You could have made that play if you'd been open.
1: On the car ride home after the game, when you think you're helping by telling me what I did wrong and what I need to work on, all I hear is that I'm not good enough, that I'm supposed to be perfect, that it's not okay to lose. On the car ride home, all I need to hear is how much you love me and enjoy watching me play, that my worth isn't determined by my performance, that even on my worst day, I am worthy, that you see me learning, growing, and doing my best, and that is enough.
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dying, like a big dog breeding, like a pig hog feeding, like a top hat tipping.

0: clapping.
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And at the bottom of every hour, a track recently added to our rotation of the very latest music in our library.

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1: 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It broke me, and I contemplated suicide. My grandson, I was gonna have to be here for him. I still own my firearm. I keep it in a safe because I want to keep my grandson and myself safe.
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0: This is Zootopia on KZSU Stanford, playing tracks from albums our DJs have played the most over the last 25 years. And at the bottom of every hour, a track recently added to our rotation of the very latest music in our library.
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1: 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And at the bottom of every hour, a track recently added to our rotation of the very latest music in our library.

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This is Zootopia on KZSU Stanford, playing tracks from albums our DJs have played the most over the last 25 years. And at the bottom of every hour, a track recently added to our rotation of the very latest music in our library.

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nail, the shoe was lost. For want of a shoe, the horse was lost. For want of a horse, the rider was lost. For want of a rider, the battle was lost. For want of a battle, the kingdom.

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This is Zootopia on KZSU Stanford, playing tracks from albums our DJs have played the most over the last 25 years. And at the bottom of every hour, a track recently added to our rotation of the very latest music in our library.

0: I loved playing high school sports growing up. And it's fun being a fan now, don't get me wrong, but sitting in the stands feels like I'm missing out on all the action, you know? I wanted to get back in the game, so I signed up to be a high school official. It takes me back to my playing days. I'm supporting students, and I get paid to make the big calls. Do you want to see the game up close? Sign up to become an official in California at highschoolofficials.com.
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2: Ready? One, two, three.

picking up a suit from the dry cleaners, which is standard for me, Thursday, 12:30. I've got a pretty solid routine these days. I don't know, it just works for me. Anyway, I was leaving. I was getting in my car, and I went to adjust the rearview mirror. But in its reflection, just for a second, I saw a figure. Started to trigger. Memories flooded back. 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It was my lover.

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It consumes me. 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

This is Zootopia on KZSU Stanford, playing tracks from albums our DJs have played the most over the last 25 years. And at the bottom of every hour, a track recently added to our rotation of the very latest music in our library.

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They said, give it up. 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No one's gonna buy your records anyway. But I

me down. And hey, aren't you tired of being pushed around? I am.

And good morning to you. It's Francis, your KZSU time traveler, with you for another 3 hours of indie, pop, rock, and folk, and the occasional classic here on the KZSU Time Traveler program. Thanks for joining me. It's great to be with you as we head into this transition from summer to fall. It's still certainly officially summer for a number of weeks. Unofficially, we're sort of getting to the end of that. I know some of you are back to work or back to school. Here on campus, it's still pretty darn quiet. All the fall athletes are here. Football, Stanford women's volleyball, men's and women's soccer, I think maybe field hockey, Stanford women's field hockey on campus as well. But nobody else. The students are still not back from their summer break. So it's still a pretty quiet feeling around campus. But if you're back to regular life, I'm ready to entertain you this morning with all that indie music that I know you've come to love and a fantastic short stack of classics. Today we will be once again returning to that great time back in 1972. There were so many songs spread over the last couple of weeks that there was no way for me to fit them all into one short stack of classics last Friday. So today we're back to 1972, in this case the third week of August 1972 on the short stack, coming your way at 10:30. Also, I have a featured album of the week today. Brand new, just out a week. Phoebe Bridgers has a new album called Lost Weekend. And I have that to feature for you this morning. The first track from that will be coming your way at the bottom of this hour. So let's see. We started with the Mountain Goats. They have a new album. I'll be featuring that on an upcoming Friday. It's called Days. And that was Charlie Sheen Reaches Out to the Feds. And I followed that with a Toronto band, Kiwi Junior, and the title track of their latest album, Blowing Up. And that's what we do throughout the morning. We'll keep blowing up your morning, in a good way though, with some great tunes to get you through another Friday here on KZSU. Robin Hitchcock now.

Going back to 2018 for that track from Belle and Sebastian. That is a Scottish-based band, but they tour quite a bit. They've been to the U.S. a number of times. I've seen them up in Berkeley, and they are great. The album this came from is called How to Solve Our Human Problems. Certainly something we all need advice on. I'll Be Your Pilot from Belle and Sebastian. Also in the set, going back to 2010, again, still what I would consider sort of current indie, Gorillaz from Plastic Beach on Melancholy Hill. We heard Baby Queen, brand new, the title track of her album, I Hope You Don't Remember Me, except I assume it's the opposite. Grace Potter did Run Baby Run to take us way back in that set. And we started off with Robin Hitchcock, I Am This Thing. He has a brand new album out as well. He is he's thought of as a UK artist, but he's actually based in Nashville these days. I Am This Thing from Robin Hitchcock's The Confuser. It's 9:27 now on KZSU. I certainly don't want to be a confuser for you this morning. We have lots of great music coming your way, including a featured album of the week this week. The first track from that, from Phoebe Bridgers, will be coming up in just a couple of moments. The 29th annual United Nations Association Film Festival, founded here at Stanford, is one of the oldest documentary festivals in the U.S. This year's theme, Passion for Change, will showcase dozens of features and shorts that may change your view of the world. The festival will take place over 11 days from October 15th through the 25th. Films will be screened at venues on campus, as well as in Palo Alto, East Palo Alto, and San Francisco. For more info, including a complete listing and schedule of films, which I don't think they have posted yet, a little early, but we're getting there, visit unaff.org. Bye Bye Kids Cancer will host its 12th annual talent show to raise money for pediatric cancer research at Lucile Packard Children's Hospital here at Stanford. The show will feature kids ages 5 through 18 singing, dancing, or playing an instrument. It will be held at Valencia Park, that's at Santana Row in San Jose, on Saturday, September 12th from 1 to 3 p.m. The show is free, and 100% of every tax deductible dollar that you might wish to donate goes to vital research to help children. For more info, you can visit byebyekidscancer.org, all spelled out, byebyekidscancer.org. And if you regularly tune into KZSU's University Public Worship broadcasts, mark your calendar. Sunday, September 20th, is when those broadcasts will return. Stanford's stunning Memorial Church in the Quad has been undergoing sound system renovations over the summer. During construction, the church has been closed to visitors, and there have been no Sunday 11 a.m. services. But coming back on September 20th, you can join us here on KZSU when the Reverend Dr. Sakina Young Skaggs, pastor of Memorial Church, and other ministers return to the air weekly on your Stanford University radio station, KZSU 90.1 FM. All right, almost 9:30 now, and it's time for the first track from my featured album of the week. And I'm excited to say it's one that just came out last Friday from Phoebe Bridgers. The singer-songwriter from Pasadena has become one of the most acclaimed indie performers at the age of 32. Her third album as a solo artist, Lost Weekend, is receiving rave critical reviews. Pitchfork gushes about Bridger's sonic innovation as well as the impressive quality of her writing. You'll hear it throughout the 16 tracks in what's essentially a double album. We'll dive deeper into her accomplishments and the album itself as the morning goes on. This is a space agey cut called The Outside. Here's Phoebe Bridgers on my featured album of the week on KZSU.

0: That's one of a number of new albums that have come out lately that I'm looking forward to featuring on an upcoming show. Alex Cameron's new album. He is from Australia. He's got a release called Late to Set, and that was Red Hook Rain. Also in the set, Goose, Good to Be. And they were Good to Be on campus here just a week ago, doing sets from their big modern album and maybe some other stuff as well. I didn't have a chance to get there. I don't know if you did, but I'm sure it was a fabulous concert right across the street here in Frost Amphitheater last Saturday. Good to Be from Goose, the Brooklyn-based band originally from the New England area on KZSU. Also in the set, brand new from Julia Holter. She has a new album called Materia, and that was Fantasy. And we started off with Phoebe Bridgers. That's my featured album of the week on KZSU. So we'll be hearing more from that as we go through the morning.
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0: Hey, Barry McGuire is a folk singer who started out as a commercial fisherman and pipe fitter before deciding that he wanted to become a musician. He broke in by singing in clubs in L.A. and recorded a few songs that, well, frankly, didn't do very much on the charts. That is, until a single that entered the Billboard Hot 100 on this date, August 21st, in 1965. And that track became an anti-Vietnam War anthem, and it would make it all the way to number one. By the way, McGuire is still with us today at the age of 90. We've spotlighted Linda Ronstadt many times on this On This Date feature. She got her start with the LA-based folk rock trio The Stone Ponies in the 1960s. Later, Ronstadt would become a highly successful solo artist with an impressive string of hits including Long, Long Time, You're No Good, When Will I Be Loved, Blue Bayou, and more. Along the way, she rubbed shoulders with many other folk standouts such as Jackson Browne, James Taylor, Neil Young, Andrew Gold, and members of the Eagles. On August 21st, 1976, her cover of a Buddy Holly original entered the charts and would climb to just outside the top 10. So on this date, here are 1965's Eve of Destruction by Barry McGuire, followed by That'll Be the Day by Linda Ronstadt from 1976.

From Death Cab for Cutie's latest, that is Trapdoor. I Built You a Tower is the album on KZSU. Before that, it was Brandon Flowers. If you were sitting there trying to figure out who is that voice, it's a country-sounding song, but I recognize the voice. Yes, the lead singer of The Killers. That is who Brandon Flowers is. He's been doing solo music for a while. I don't know if The Killers are still together or not, but he's definitely had a number of solo albums over the years. And this one, he's been veering this direction, and he has now veered all the way into country. That's what this album is, definitely an alt-country album. It's called Thrasher, and that is Plans. Before the top of the hour, we heard Fantastic Cat, The Waiting Room from Cat Out of Hell, and the two tracks that hit the charts on this very date, August 21st, from 1976, Linda Ronstadt's cover of That'll Be the Day from Hasten Down the Wind, and from 1965, Barry McGuire with Eve of Destruction, the anti-war classic from that era in our history. It's 10:10 now on KZSU with Francis, your KZSU time traveler. I really do appreciate you checking in this morning. Hi to John Ryback, who reached out to me through our text line here at the radio station. As usual, slightly dysfunctional this morning, having trouble logging into that to be able to reply. But John, if you're listening, good to hear from you. Hope everything is going well. John Ryback and Friends has a great trio, and they play at various venues around the Bay Area, usually free shows too. So we'll let you know the next time one is coming up. Let's take a stop for a couple of messages and then get back to another track from our featured album of the morning. An information session for students interested in applying to become Knight Hennessy Scholars will be held today from 4 until 5 p.m. at Denning House here on the Stanford campus. Your last reminder for this one, Knight Hennessy is a multidisciplinary, multicultural graduate scholarship program that provides up to 3 years of financial support to pursue graduate studies at Stanford while participating in experiences to prepare scholars to be visionary, collaborative leaders. For more info about the program, visit knighthennessy.stanford.edu. 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And you can join DJ Postnatal Sundays at noon for I Like to Dance. Shake off your pants. It's 2 hours of dance-making, pants-shaking grooves that'll make you want to cut the rug. 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All right, 9:13, let's dip into my featured album of the week. Once again, it's from LA-based singer-songwriter Phoebe Bridgers. At just 32, she's become a powerhouse in the indie world. In addition to her solo releases, she's part of the indie supergroup Boy Genius with Lucy Dacus and Julian Baker. Oh, and she even started her own record label named in typical Bridgers fashion, Saddest Factory Records, with artists such as Muna and Charlie Hickey. They've now merged into Dead Oceans. Here's the first single from Lost Weekend. It's Lost Boys, Phoebe Bridgers on KZSU.

Such a great throwback sound to that one. That is your Corner Laughers. Local band just back from shows across the UK. They were over there doing all sorts of things, including a great gathering of ukulele players. Carla Kane, one of the best at that, your lead singer-songwriter there in the Corner Laughers. That is The Harvest Man from their current album that's out, Concerns of Wasp and Willow. You can find it on Big Stir Records, or you can find it by going to their Bandcamp page. That's another way that you can get your hands on that one. But again, they're back in the Bay Area. They're based right up in Redwood City and also have connections to the Stanford campus. So welcome home. And I know it was a fabulous trip over there. Before the Corner Laughers, it was Muna with Dancing on the Wall. I played that because they are on that label I mentioned, Satisfactory Records, that Phoebe Bridgers started a few years ago, and it's now merged into Dead Oceans, which is the label her new album is on. Lost Weekend is my featured album of the week from Phoebe Bridgers, and we heard Lost Boys. All right, it is just about that time. It's 10:27 now, and that means we're ready to go back in time, and today we're going back once again to this same week in 1972. Last week, the second week in August, this week, the third week in August. There were so many great songs clustered together there in mid-August of 1972 that I couldn't fit them all into one Friday. So today on the Short Stack of Classics, coming up, it will be 1972. I guarantee a great set for you. Stay tuned for that one after this from Dent May.

0: Hello there. Peabody here. And this is the Wayback Machine for traveling through time. And this is my boy, Sherman. Speak, Sherman.
1: Hello.
0: Good boy.
2: 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On the short stack of classics on KZSU.

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You are listening to the Time Traveler Show on KZSU Stanford. The year is 1972. This is the short stack of classics. Please remain calm. No.

Oh, man. Another great time back in this same week, the third week in August 1972 on the short stack of classics on KZSU Stanford. That wraps up a short stack from this year with the Bee Gees and Run to Me. Before that, it was Neil Diamond in the set with Play Me. I actually took that from a collection of his, but it was out on an album that summer that had Song Sung Blue on it as well. Moody Blues were huge in the late 60s and early 70s, and Days of Future Past brought us Nights of White Satin as a full single in 1972. Gilbert O'Sullivan did Alone Again Naturally from his album Back to Front. It was Looking Glass with Brandy, You're a Fine Girl, from their self-titled debut. And hey, I gotta say, I saw that in one of our students' playlists. They played it on one of their shows, so great to know a younger generation is discovering music from as far back as 1972. And it was fun to hear that one again as part of this set. The students will be back in about a month. We're still about a month away from getting our undergrads back here on campus and back here at KZSU. Al Green, I'm Still in Love with You. It was Cornelius Brothers and Sister Rose with Too Late to Turn Back Now. Elton John was in the set. He had an album called Honky Chateau, a really different sound for him at that point. And Honky Cat was the track I picked from that one. And we started off with the Hollies. Again, they morphed a few times through the 60s and into the early 70s. And this was Long Cool Woman in a Black Dress. The Hollies kicking off the set from this same week in 1972 on the Short Stack of Classics here on KZSU. We do it every Friday morning at 10:30. And next week, let's see, we've spent a couple of weeks in the 70s, but it's time to go back farther, just one more decade farther. We'll go back to the mid-60s, 1965, on the Short Stack of Classics next Friday morning here on KZSU. All right, back to the present now, and the CD that I'm featuring this week, Lost Weekend, is the third album from the extraordinary Phoebe Bridgers. On this track, she gets a little help from Cameron Winter of the hot band Geese. It's I Can't Wait on KZSU.

That's the latest from Canadian band Mystery Jets on KZSU. I don't have the name right in front of me. I'll tell you more about it. We're kind of battling some technical issues right now. So let's just keep going with the music here on your Friday morning. It's 11:23 on KZSU, and maybe I'll update you on the name of that song in a little bit. This is the Rolling Stones.

0: That's Aldous Harding and the title track of her latest album called Train on the Island, in case you didn't get that. The Undercover Dream Lovers were in the set with Lies, Lies, Lies from Atomic House. It was something brand new from Wild Pink. They have an album out called Still Coming Down. That was A Hole in the Sky to See Through 1. And we started off the set with the Rolling Stones' In the Stars from Foreign Tongues. And right before the start of the set, just in case you were wondering, since at the time I absolutely could not see my playlist here, it's back up and screen, and Mystery Jets So I've got a couple of things wrong here. Still working on it. Maybe I'll be able to tell you before the show is over. I'll see what I can do. It's 11:41 now on KZSU. Oh, this is absolutely crazy. All right. So I still have more music coming up, including another track from my featured top of the morning, if you just bear with me here on your Friday.
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4: Hi, I'm Stanford President John Levin. 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
0: 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All right, back to the music now as we head into our final set of the day at 11:44. This is Angelo D'Augustine.

And that's the final track from my featured album of the week. It's Still Standing from the album Lost Weekend by Phoebe Bridgers on KZSU Stanford. I'm so glad you joined me today. Whereas in the past, Bridgers wrote intriguing tunes about interesting characters. In this one, she really is putting herself out there personally. The song topics include her complex relationship with her father, which was talked about in the track I just played, about past loves, or even her current boyfriend. It's a giant leap forward for an artist who's become an icon at the young age of 32. Lost Weekend is on the excellent indie label. I mentioned it earlier, Dead Oceans, or you can download it from Bandcamp or listen on your favorite music streaming service. And many more deep dives into the latest indie albums will be coming up on Friday mornings here on KZSU. I have a lot of them that I would like to share with you. Before Phoebe Bridgers, it was Body Type with And What Else. From their album Tally, we heard Heavenly, Portland Town, their latest Highway to Heavenly. Fruit Bats was in the set with The Landfill, the title track of his latest, and Angelo D'Augustine started us off with Mirror, Mirror from Angel in Plain Clothes. That's just about going to do it for me today. I've had a great time with you here, as always, on Friday morning, and I do appreciate you joining me. Coming up next is the always great Philosophy Talk, followed by the equally great Entitled Opinions. I will be back next Friday morning at 9 with more indie, pop, rock, and folk, and the occasional classic here on the KZSU Time Traveler Program. And I'm going to leave you today with the latest from The Strokes. Thanks for tuning in, and have a great weekend.

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0: 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I'm Ray Briggs.
1: And I'm Josh Landy. We're coming to you via the studios of KALW San Francisco Bay Area.
0: Continuing conversations that begin at Philosopher's Corner on the Stanford campus, where Josh teaches philosophy.
1: And at the University of Chicago, where Ray teaches philosophy. This is actually Ray's last episode as co-host.
0: It's been such a pleasure being part of this.
1: Right back at you, Ray. It's been an incredible treat to work together for all these years.
0: And we're ending on one of my favorite subjects, game theory.
1: Okay, game theory. Now, if I understand correctly, that's a branch of mathematics, and it's one that tries to model strategic interactions, like the prisoner's dilemma.
0: Right, which is the imaginary scenario where you have these two prisoners who have committed a crime together, but there's not enough evidence to convict without a confession. So the cops take them to separate interrogation rooms, and each of them gets offered the same deal. So if you confess, but the other guy doesn't, we'll sentence him to 5 years and let you off scot-free.
1: Okay, well, surely I'm going to confess then, right? I mean, who cares about my friend?
0: Well, not so fast, Josh. If you both confess, you both get 3 years.
1: So I guess we should each keep our mouth shut?
0: But then the cops are going to get you on some bogus charges, and each of you will get a 1 year sentence.
1: Whew, okay, so now I'm stumped. If I turn my friend in and he says nothing, I'm free to go. Okay, great. But if we both stay quiet, I get 1 year. And if we both confess, it's 3 years. Oh, and if he turns me in first, I get 5. So what should I do?
0: Well, a lot of game theorists would argue that you should confess. Like, think about it this way. You have no control over what your friend does. He's off in another room doing whatever he's gonna do. And if he keeps quiet, you can get off scot-free by turning him in instead of having to serve that year in prison. And if he turns you in, you better protect yourself by turning him in too, so that you get only 3 years in prison instead of 5.
1: I mean, that sounds good, but isn't my friend going to have exactly the same idea? He'll decide to turn me in, and then both of us will get 3 years. Whereas if we just kept our mouths shut, we'd only get 1 year. How is game theory helping me?
0: Well, it might not give you a single answer about what's the best thing for everybody to do, but it at least helps you understand what's going on. If both people confess, you're in what's called a Nash equilibrium.
1: Nash, as in the guy from A Beautiful Mind?
0: Yeah, yeah, the economist John Nash. He came up with the idea of an equilibrium. That's where nobody has an incentive to change their mind about what to do, even if they learn what everyone else is planning to do, too. So if you're planning to confess and then you learn that the other guy is too, that shouldn't change your plans at all. And he can reason in exactly the same way.
1: But it's still better for both of us if nobody confesses, right?
0: Right. And game theory tells us that there are actually two different ideas of what it takes to solve a problem like this. So you've got your Nash equilibrium, but you've also got this thing called a Pareto optimal solution, which is where there's no alternative that makes everyone better off.
1: Okay, Ray, that is a lot of maths and a lot of jargon. I mean, I get it that it's useful for purely imaginary prisoners, but is it actually helpful in the real world?
0: Absolutely. The prisoner's dilemma was originally invented as a model of nuclear deterrence between countries. And game theory is really useful for thinking about business decisions like price competition. And biologists have even claimed that it helps explain evolution.
1: Well, that makes sense. I mean, it sounds like your model's pretty Darwinian, Ray. You're talking about people who are out for their own interests, and only the fittest survive. What kind of model is that for how we should behave?
0: Well, I think that game theorists actually have quite a lot to say back to you. So let's talk to one. Our guest is John Levin, who also happens to be the current president of Stanford University.
1: But first, we sent our roving philosophical reporter, Molly Blair Salyer, to see how game theory plays out in everyday domestic disputes and in the manufactured chaos of reality TV. She files this report.
2: When was the last time you thought about game theory? In econ class in high school? Maybe during the big redistricting that states took up in the past couple of years? Game theory can be used to tackle some mighty big topics, but the thinking about our wants and needs in relation to what other people may do shows up all the time in our daily lives. Like, who should have to do the dishes? One partner? Both? Or should they both pay a cleaner and go out on a date instead?
3: Is it a free date or are we paying for the date?
2: That's my very good friend, Alyssa. I posed this very unscientific domestic game theory scenario to her and her husband, Tony. In the end, it sounded like these two would rather just split the labor.
3: Myself, because I'm a bit of a control freak and kind of prefer to do it in a certain way. And Tony, because he probably wouldn't want to pay someone else to do it.
2: I talked to Tony on his own later, and he basically said the same thing.
4: Something that I could do myself, I probably wouldn't pay for someone else to do unless it's really hard or requires expertise or is really involved.
2: And he added a shared motivation I hadn't even thought of.
4: She and I don't get that much time, just the two of us, where we're home together and there's no kids around to kind of manage those responsibilities. So I'd say it'd be nice just to have that time, even if we're cleaning side by side.
2: Am I crazy that this sounds really romantic? Alyssa and Tony are playing the long game in their relationship. It makes sense for each of them to pitch in and take care of things as a team, to cooperate, because they plan to be a team for the long haul. It means they can strategize with confidence about what their partner wants and needs and is motivated by, and they can trust each other. But this got me thinking about how people strategize when trusting someone is really risky, which made me think of my favorite show.
5: Deep in the Scottish Highlands, there's a castle where the faithful reside. Their goal? Win $250,000. But hidden amongst them are three traitors.
6: Exciting, isn't it?
7: Host Alan Cumming invites everyone to his castle in Scotland, and basically some people are designated to be the traitors, who are the murderers. And then the faithfuls, the ones who are not the traitors, have to kind of figure out who the traitors are.
2: This is Danielle Lindman, a professor of sociology at Lehigh University and author of the book True Story: What Reality TV Says About Us.
7: It makes for high drama. It's fabulous.
6: In this game, the person sitting next to you may smile and smile and be a villain.
8: I wouldn't pick that outfit, so I don't think I trust your judgment completely.
2: The Traitors is game theory turned over-the-top murder mystery, made more complex by a number of factors. First of all, there's not just one traitor, there are several, and sometimes the traitors aren't even clued in to who the other traitors are. All the while, they're living in one Scottish castle, developing real friendships and building confusing levels of trust.
7: People are not completely rational actors, right? These shows teach us that feelings do get in the way of rational action, just as happens in life.
2: While each player comes onto a show like The Traitors with a strategy of how they're going to approach their gameplay, it isn't easy to stay the course.
7: You have people going into, you know, their confessionals and saying, I feel awful about doing these things, or saying, I can't believe that person did these things to me, when theoretically you should be free from the shackles of having these emotions that we're all socialized to have in order to coexist in polite society.
2: Trust, loyalty, affinity, all of these play a part in how people make choices and ultimately behave. But greed and self-interest are also involved, especially in the end game play, because success can look like different things to different people.
7: Does it mean increase your profile? Does it mean get the prize pot? Does it mean stay as long as you can? You go into a situation and you're a rational actor and you assume everyone else is rational actors, but you learn quickly that they're not. But you go into this semi-chaotic environment and it can go out the window.
2: This added chaos really shakes things up. And it's where things can be scaled up to represent game theory on a larger level.
7: They're all

0: Philosophy Talk.
1: Thanks for having me on.
2: So, John, you've been thinking and writing about game theory for some time now. How did you first get interested in it?
1: I think my first foray into game theory might have been in high school. I was a huge fan of the television show Jeopardy. And at some point, I was frustrated by the way people were bidding in Final Jeopardy. And I worked out what I thought was a theory of optimal bidding in Final Jeopardy, optimal play in Final Jeopardy. My parents, we lived in New Haven, Connecticut. My parents knew a professor at Yale, Barry Nelbuff, wonderful game theorist, and they said, John has solved Final Jeopardy. I showed my answer to Barry, who managed to withhold his laughter because it was just so completely wrong and missed the mark by a million miles. But it had a silver lining because Barry took some pity on me and hired me as his research assistant. Research assistant, of course, I was a high school student, to help him with his game theory textbook. And that was how I opened my eyes to what game theory actually was.
3: So, John, these days you don't just write about game theory. You take it out into the real world. Can you tell us a bit about your work with vaccines?
1: Yeah, that story for how I got involved in it goes back to when I was in graduate school. I was a PhD student at MIT, and there was a young, at the time, young faculty member, Michael Kramer. He was very interested in development economics and in innovation. And he had the following problem that he was working on, which is there are many products, for example, vaccines, that would be hugely beneficial in the developing world, and yet the markets economically are not that big. So, for example, there is still no vaccine for malaria. If you had a vaccine for malaria, it would be socially enormously beneficial in terms of saving lives, and yet you might not be able to charge very much for it. And so investing hundreds of millions or billions of dollars to develop a vaccine like that, the private sector just doesn't have the right incentives. So he, of course, knew there are different ways to create incentives for people to develop vaccines. You can do patents, which we have in this country, then you need the market to have some returns. You could have a prize. But if you have a prize, you might get the specification wrong. Someone might meet your specifications, but no one wants to use the vaccine. That's why a patent is so good, because your vaccine has to meet the market test.
3: So what do you do?
1: So he came up with an idea that combined features of both. The idea was you promise that if someone develops a vaccine that people want to buy, you'll subsidize the purchases. You commit to do that. And he called that an advanced market commitment. He had this idea back in the 90s.
3: So did you try it? Did you get to try it?
1: So a couple of years later, this idea caught on, and a group of countries agreed, mostly European countries, along with the World Bank and the Gates Foundation, agreed that they would try this out. They would commit about $4.5 billion to pilot, to try and experiment with an advanced market commitment. And they settled on pneumococcus vaccine. At the time, pneumococcal disease was the second largest cause of childhood death in the developing world. They asked a group of folks to design the advanced market commitment. And they asked Michael. Michael called me up one day and said, would you like to work on this? And another economist at Dartmouth, Chris Snyder, and we, along with a interdisciplinary group, basically spent a year designing the first advanced market commitment for pneumococcal vaccine. At the time, there were two available vaccines in the U.S. and Europe, but no vaccines available in the developing world. It historically took about 20 years for a vaccine developed in the developed world, in the U.S. and Europe, to disseminate to the developing world. And our idea was we were trying to create a mechanism, advanced market commitment, that would inspire the firms to build capacity, to build factories, to start producing a vaccine that they would make available all over the world. And that was rolled out about 15 years ago. And it dramatically sped up the dissemination of pneumococcal vaccine. We did a study about 5-6 years ago looking at the effects and estimated that it had sped up the diffusion of pneumococcal vaccine by many, many years, and probably in doing that saved about 750,000 lives.
2: Wow, that's truly fantastic. 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Today we're thinking about game theory with the president of Stanford University, John Levin.
3: When you're interacting with other people, how do you strategize? What happens when your choices depend on other people's choices? What happens when those people are corporations?
2: Cooperation, competition, and collusion, along with your comments and questions when Philosophy Talk continues.

0: Can mathematics tell us anything about the game of love? I'm Josh Landy, and this is Philosophy Talk, the program that questions everything.
1: Except your intelligence. I'm Ray Briggs, and we're thinking about game theory with the economist John Levin, president of Stanford University.
0: Got questions about cooperation and competition? 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
1: So, John, so far we've talked a bit about the prisoner's dilemma, nuclear deterrence, and vaccines. What about auctions? How does game theory help us understand those?
2: Well, auctions turned out to be one of the areas where the tools of game theory have been hugely impactful. And there's a couple reasons for that. One is auctions are a very structured form of economic competition. Bidding. The rules are precisely defined. The players are precisely defined. Sometimes, often, you know what their incentives are, what they're trying to accomplish. And so auction theory has been very helpful in two ways in economics. One is to understand strategic competition in a lot of different settings. People bidding for natural resources or bidding for on the internet for advertising. There's big markets that can be analyzed as auction markets. It's been very helpful for economic analysis of competition. Secondly, in many settings, you get to design the rules of the auction. And so if you want to allocate something scarce, and you want to use prices to do that, designing an auction is a powerful way to solve allocation problems, solve the problem of who should get what. And you can use the tools of game theory to help guide the problem of auction design. And that area of market design, auction design, has been one of the biggest and most exciting areas of economics, really, over the course of my own career.
0: So when you use game theory to help you design auctions, what's the benefit here? Is it that the auctions come out more fair? Is it that they make more money for people? Is it that people aren't, you know, getting out their swords and dueling with each other on the street? I mean, what's the main benefit to applying game theory in a case like that?
2: Well, I'll give you the example that was what got me interested in this area when I was a student, which is the allocation of the rights to use the radio spectrum. So in the years and years ago, the FCC observed that there was a problem in people building out radio stations, which is if I put up a big radio antenna and then you put one up nearby, our signals interfered if we use the same spectrum. So only one person could be using a particular station at once. Someone has to have some rules about who gets the radio spectrum. Okay, now fast forward up into the 1990s. You can see that the thing that is coming is wireless communications. People are going to have cell phones, car phones, maybe cell phones in the future. The world is going to change. But to do this, we need to have some rules about who gets to have the rights to have cell phone towers and cell phones and so forth. And the FCC, the Federal Communications Commission, they looked at some ways of doing this, like where there would be a beauty contest and people would say, well, I've got a great plan, you've got a great plan, and the federal government would decide. And it looked rife for corruption, possibly, and favoritism and politics. And they said, let's run an auction. Let's do it by auction. Let prices decide. Let's let the firms that have the highest value get to build out the wireless industry. And they got a couple of economists, including two at Stanford, Paul Milgram and Bob Wilson, to design the first radio spectrum auction. And I read about that in graduate school. And I thought, that's a way to use all this game theory and economics that I've been studying and actually put it to work. That is cool.
1: So I have a couple of questions about this. I guess, what does a good outcome look like? Like, what does a good distribution of radio spectrum ownership look like? And then I want to know how to achieve it. But first, I want to know even what the goal is.
2: I think the way it was thought about at the beginning was we need to put these rights to use the radio in the hands of some companies that will make big investments in infrastructure so that people could have car phones and cell phones. This is back in the 1990s. I mean, it's ancient history, like the Ice Age, practically, for wireless communications. And then over time, the thinking got more sophisticated and people started saying, we got to make sure these markets are competitive so that there's a bunch of competing firms. They all can offer good products. The prices don't get too high. We got to make sure there's a chance for entry. Maybe people have new ideas about how to do this. We don't just want the same fixed people. Maybe nowadays it's, hey, we don't just use cell phone towers. We could talk straight to satellites. we should make sure there's some competition from new technologies. And so all those things go into the consideration of how do you design a market that is going to enable, as a consequence, a vibrant competitive ecosystem that brings, in this case, new technology to people and helps expand their horizon and opportunities. We just take it for granted, of course, that all this happens nowadays. But it wasn't a foregone conclusion that it would work out in this way.
0: So it seems like we've got a couple of different advantages from applying game theory to real-world situations. The vaccines case, pretty extraordinary advantage that a vaccine gets produced and also that it becomes affordable for people and there's an incentive for people to actually get vaccinated. That seems pretty great. In the case of the radio auctions, we try to remove corruption as much as possible and have this vibrant radio space. What about collective action problems? So I'm thinking one example that comes to mind for me is EVs, electric vehicles. For a long time, there was a kind of a chicken and egg problem because you're not going to get someone to buy an electric car unless there's a whole bunch of charging stations, but you're not going to get someone to build a large network of charging stations unless there are a lot of electric cars out there. And it seems like there's a bunch of problems like that in the world where, you know, A can't do anything before B does something, but B can't do anything before A does something. Does game theory apply here too? Can we use the tools of game theory to somehow solve those problems?
2: It's a great example because you can use the tools of game theory in both the ways that I said. One is you can use it to understand, you know, why is a market that seems like it should be developing so slowly? Like, who are the players? What are the different incentives? Of course, you're not buying cars because there's nowhere to charge them. Of course, you're not building charging stations if there's no one who wants to use them. So you got the chicken and egg problem you talked about. That can come up in a lot of settings. And then you might think about, how do you solve that? How do you make an intervention that will change the game? That will change the game for car buyers or for people building out infrastructure for EVs. In the case of the U.S., the tool of choice was to put in place subsidies for car buyers and, you know, jumpstart the EV market. And Europe was a little bit different. But that game theory helps you understand that market design problem, or market shaping problem.
1: You're listening to Philosophy Talk. Today, we're thinking about game theory with Jonathan Levin, president of Stanford University. John, we have a listener question from Bob, who emailed to ask us about the concept of utility in game theory. So Bob says that people often mistake utility for money or pleasure, but it's actually neither of those things. And he quotes the economist Ken Binmore, who says that until we come up with a better version of psychology that fully explains human behavior, economists will have to get by with no theory at all of why people choose one thing rather than another. The modern theory of utility makes no attempt to explain choice behavior. So, John, what exactly is utility, and why does it matter?
2: You're asking, Ray, that you're getting into a very deep problem in economics, which is, why do people make certain choices? That's the foundation of, you know, really all of economics and the foundation of game theory, because game theory, you're in a strategic setting, you got to decide what to do, and what are your motivations? And economics is not the only discipline that looks at that. Psychology and philosophy look at those questions as well. I always taught, when I taught first-year economics, I always would try to talk to people about the sort of caricature version of economics, where you sort of specify a preferences utility function that's very material. People are trying to achieve material ends. And then, of course, talk to them about, the world's much more complicated than that. People are trying to achieve love and happiness and friendships and social stature. And the whole field of behavioral economics tries to expand economic thinking to bring that breadth in there. And you can do that. Often you have to do that in solving problems of market design, because you have to recognize that people have complex incentives and goals, and they're not just material, not necessarily just profit. They're not necessarily just getting money. They can be all kinds of different things. And that's essential in good market design. I'll give you a short example of that. For many years, I taught an undergraduate class on market design. I asked the students always to design a market as their final project. And this actually happened the year after I stopped teaching, and Paul Milgram, one of my colleagues, was teaching the class. But one of the famous examples to come out of this class was a dating algorithm, the Stanford Match algorithm, that has now become quite a successful product used on college campuses to match people up. People aren't trying to maximize money when they're looking for a dating partner. They're trying to fall in love or at a minimum find some friendships. So you can't think about it from a material standpoint. You got to think about it from a much broader standpoint of what people are looking for.
0: Okay, but this raises a kind of deep question about the limits of the applicability of game theory. You know, Molly talked in the Roman Philosophical Report earlier about a couple who seem perhaps to be applying it in their personal life. You just talked about a dating app. How well does it work, given that human beings aren't always completely rational? I mean, yes, we're looking for certain things, we're looking for love and so on, but are human beings actually predictable in the way that some of these models seem to suggest? Or is human variability and kind of weirdness and unconscious drives and things like that, do they just sometimes come in and mess up the models?
2: Unfortunately, the answer, I think, mostly has been, it depends. That is, this is a big question in economics. What is the predictive power of our models? Models are simplified abstractions. This is the power of economics, but also sometimes the limitation that you simplify things, you try to strip everything down and come up with a simple way, structured way of thinking about a phenomenon in the world. And then the question is, does it have any predictive power? It's so simplified, it's so unrealistic. And game theory, it goes right to this. When I started my career in economics, I was really interested in the question of, does auction theory have predictive power? I wanted to test that. I started studying auctions for timber in the national forests. And it turned out in that setting that the auction theory models had actually quite tremendous predictive power. You could, for example, model the environment with one kind of auction and then predict what would happen if you ran a different auction, different kind of auction, ran an ascending auction, stay, instead of an auction where people submitted sealed bids. And you got very close in predicting what would actually happen. And one of my colleagues at Stanford, Susan Athey, and I have a work on that. There are other settings, like if you put people in a classroom lab and you ask them to play the prisoner's dilemma, the example you started with, do they play it the way the theory predicts? Not necessarily. Not necessarily, because they might want to look like a good person or have other ways of thinking about the problem. So actually, I think one of the challenges in using the tools of game theory in the world, just like using tools of economics, is you have to be acutely conscious of the difference between the world and your model of the world. You know, the map is not the territory, and you have to think hard about that translation.
1: So this is actually making me wonder about the application of game theory in evolutionary theory, where I think for a lot of the things that game theory is supposed to be useful from modeling in evolution, it's really implausible that there's any rational decision-making going on at all. So I've seen papers talk about using game theory to explain why, like, a population of bacteria will thrive in a beaker if you don't stir it, but then not thrive if you do stir it. And bacteria are not rational decision makers because they're not decision makers at all. So I guess, do you have anything general to say about, like, how much psychology game theory needs, or whether, like, it needs any? Is there anything general to say there?
2: So this is not the area that I worked in, the evolutionary biology, but I do believe it's one of the areas where game theory has proven to be most powerful. And it uses game theory in a different way than we often do in economics. That is, in economics, we're thinking about humans who are participating in a strategic setting. They have to face choices. They make those choices consciously with different motivations. And then you try to look at, you know, what kind of outcomes might result, or how could you set the rules to achieve certain things like an efficient outcome of allocation of radio spectrum. In evolutionary biology, you're looking at populations, could be of cells, viruses, animals, and you're trying to ask, if an animal behaves in a certain way or has certain traits, you can think of that as if they've chosen a strategy, as if. It's doing a lot of work there. And then you see, who's going to be successful in this setting? And then you can think about what dynamics might result. If certain traits are successful, over time they'll grow and the population will evolve. And you can draw parallels with economics. Like in a market, if I behave a certain way and you behave a certain way and other people compete in different ways, who's going to be successful over time and what strategies might evolve? And there are theories that sort of try to study those kinds of dynamics and ask, where will you land? And one of the insights from many of those theories is that very often under different dynamics, you might land at something that looks like a Nash equilibrium of a game. And that's a link that ties game theory to evolutionary biology, to the dynamics of learning in economics or strategic evolution. And that the underlying math is the same.
0: It's one of the beauties of maths is just how many places you find it, right? And I mean, we've been ranging from reality TV to evolutionary biology. But what about literature? I mean, I'm wondering whether we could think about the relationship between an author and a reader as a kind of game-like situation where each of the players in this game is anticipating moves that the other one is going to make. So think about Agatha Christie writing a detective story. And so Agatha Christie makes one of the characters look suspicious, and she knows that we're going to think, oh, that person's probably the killer. But a good reader is going to think, yes, but I know that Agatha Christie wants me to think that this person is the killer, so it's probably a red herring, so I probably shouldn't think that person is the killer. Does that seem like a situation that could be modeled using game theory?
2: I hadn't thought about that particular application of game theory, but it's entirely possible. There are areas of game theory that try to look at things like deception and bluffing. And how do you lead or mislead people? And those are game settings where there's incomplete information, where one person or some group of people know something that other people don't know. You can think of poker as being a game that is a perfect example of that. People have been trying to model the game theory of poker forever and the and the bluffing and the dynamics. It's a very hard game to model. Actually, poker is a very, coming up with the optimal strategies in poker is very hard. People spend their whole lives trying to get really good at the strategy of poker and all the mathematical calculations that underlie what bets to make.
0: You're listening to Philosophy Talk. Today we're thinking about game theory with John Levin, president of Stanford University.
1: Are human beings rational enough for game theory? Does modeling us as optimizers make us selfish? Or can it help us do the right thing?
0: Games, aims, and moral claims. Plus, commentary from Ian Scholes, the 60-second philosopher, when Philosophy Talk continues.

0: The name of this game is Game Theory. I'm Josh Landy, and this is Philosophy Talk, the program that questions everything.
1: Except your intelligence. I'm Ray Briggs. Our guest is John Levin, president of Stanford University, and we're thinking about game theory.
0: So, John, we've been talking a lot about the advantages of game theory, but are there any significant disadvantages we should know about? Any limits to its application? Anything you haven't been telling us?
2: You know, often a problem in economics is you look at a setting and it's just hard to do the kind of simplification that you need to sort of use a game theoretic way of coming at it. I mean, many situations, whether they're in politics or organizations or in life, you could represent a sort of game theory, but you'd be missing too much of the world. Think about marriage. People have tried to use economic analysis to analyze marriage, but
0: good luck.
2: You might be able to get some insights possibly into, you know, should you sign a prenuptial agreement? But boy, you're missing a lot of life if that's really the way you're thinking about, your life partnership.
1: John, one criticism that I've often heard of game theory and that Josh was kind of making at the beginning is that it assumes people are selfish. Do you think that's accurate?
2: I don't think you can use game theory by making the assumption that people behave in a sort of a fundamentally self-interested way, or you can change that assumption. And there are game theorists who have thought about trying to analyze strategic situations where people are altruistic in some fashion. When I was a student, I wrote my dissertation using game theory. And the problem that I was interested in was one that doesn't at first glance seem at all amenable to using game theory. It was about how do you sustain and build trust in long-term relationships? In long-term relationships, trust relationships, people often behave in ways that don't look self-interested. And one of the insights of game theory, going back to the 1950s and early days of game theory, is that, in fact, there are cases where self-interest can lead people to behave in ways that don't look self-interested because they care not just about the moment, the decision at the moment. They care about their reputation, or they care about a future interaction with the person they're engaging with. And actually, I found that to be an incredibly powerful insight. And in my dissertation, I used that to think about things like employment relationships and trading relationships and sovereign debt, trying to build models that would help us understand those kinds of long-term economic relationships where people often look like they're doing something that's going to be good for the other person, but not for them. But it will help them to have a trust relationship. And, to me, that's actually one of the insights. It's sometimes hard to quantify that exactly and get sharp predictions from those kinds of theories. But, particularly now that I moved into a world of leadership, I always think of George Shultz was a Stanford professor and Secretary of State and great leader. And, he had the view that nothing is more important in leadership than trust. He said, trust is the coin of the realm. And so it's funny that my career has come full circle back to that topic that I studied as a graduate student from a game theory perspective.
0: So that's one way to think about the relationship between game theory and morality, which of course takes us back to some 18th century thinkers and enlightened self-interest and Adam Smith's invisible hand of the market and all of that stuff, right? It turns out that if you are really thinking about what's in your own interest, you will actually do some things that seem altruistic. But then doesn't it seem like there are other cases as well? I mean, go back to vaccines. Part of the problem in regard to vaccines, and of course we're seeing this quite a bit in recent years, is the free rider problem, is the idea that some people are saying, well, I don't have to get vaccinated. I don't have to get my kids vaccinated because, look, the community around me is getting vaccinated. And so there's no real danger of me or my kids contracting this disease. So, I think I won't do it. And that seems like it's not what we were just talking about, where self-interest actually leads to pro-social behavior. It seems like it's the other kind, where people are just kind of saying, I'm not really thinking that much about the community. Is there any way that game theory can intervene in cases like that to incentivize better behavior?
2: That's a wonderful and deep question. I think I'll unpack two ideas there. So the first was your point about Adam Smith. Adam Smith had the observation that in a market setting, people can act in their own self-interest and it works out in a way that benefits everyone. And that, of course, was formalized, turned into a theory and model by people like Ken Arrow, former Stanford faculty member. And that's a brilliant insight that guides why having freedom of choice, freedom of markets can lead to great economic outcomes. People make decisions because they make products available that people want, and that's good for the people they sell to, but also good for them. It helps to understand many things in the world. You know, game theory often tackles settings where there's some kind of market failure, where the Smithian, the Ken Arrow presumption of large competitive markets, it breaks down. There are important players in the market. There are people who make consequential decisions for other people, individual consequential decisions. And as a result, market failures come up. People take advantage of other people. Maybe there's failures to cooperate, like a free rider problem, like getting vaccinated could be construed in that way. A lot of game theory, and particularly a lot of the market design issues we've been talking about, they're attempts to structure those environments to get better outcomes, to get better cooperation, to align people's incentives in socially positive ways when markets aren't working effectively. And, you know, a lot of people go into economics and they sort of fall in love with the free market part and they start thinking about all the cases that doesn't work. And that's where they ended up in my class normally to start talking about game. How do you understand that and what could you do about it?
1: So I have a little example that I have to bring up here, which is about asking questions at a talk. This is such a like nerdy philosophy example. If you spend a lot of time in academia, you will notice that there is usually a small group of like loud, powerful, like, let's be honest, senior white men who are hogging the Q&A. And trying to disrupt that like is partly a problem of market design. And I went to a conference that had this brilliant idea for disrupting that, which is that everybody got issued a finite number of cards. There were like three cards. They were different colors. And you could spend them on whatever question you wanted. But once you raised your card, you could not have that card for the rest of the conference. So like everybody had three cards and there was like the highest priority card, the second priority card, and the lowest priority card. And the highest priority card always got prioritized first. And so it was a really interesting combination of free market and everybody has the same starting point, which is not usually the case in a market. And it was great because everybody got to talk.
2: Yeah, it's a little like if you had an incredible fishery and there were a lot of people who wanted to go out and fish. And if, you know, if some people get out early and fish for all the fish, there's none left for anyone else. This is sort of a, how do you give everyone a chance to get in there and ask a question? I will say just, you know, as you're at the University of Chicago, so I have to point this out. You know, there's different cultures in academic seminars. There are fields in academia where people listen very politely to the entire talk, which sometimes is read. It's true in many of the humanities, maybe in philosophy that's sometimes done. And then they ask very polite questions. And then there are fields like economics where you put up your title slide and you, the University of Chicago, I always thought of as the sort of exemplar of this. You put up your title slide and people start telling you that you're completely wrong and what you have to say is nonsense and you haven't even gotten past the title slide. Like what was objectionable? The truth is, personally, people have different views, preferences about this and feelings about this, but I kind of love the rough and tumble of the academic engagement. It was part of what made me become an academic. I liked the arguing over ideas. I liked the challenging. Sometimes I got frustrated if people just kept talking in my seminar, but I always loved going to the University of Chicago to give a seminar and looked forward to putting up that title slide and to whether people would tell me I was wrong before I even flipped to the next slide.
3: Chicago is justifiably famous for this, and I've enjoyed it too, although it's not for the faint of heart. But I want to ask you a little bit about strategies. One of the things I found most interesting in learning about game theory is the various strategies that this, you know, branch of thought has cooked up for how to handle negotiations. So, for example, minimizing your maximum possible loss seems like a good strategy. Or, you know, in a complicated negotiation like a disarmament treaty, do it over several stages so that trust builds and accumulates over time. Or my favorite, if you're acting against a stronger opponent, be unpredictable. So, in a way, go against what you would normally do, because otherwise they're just going to beat you. What do you think our listeners can learn from, in a practical sense, you know, that they could take away into their everyday lives or their business lives or their economic lives? What do you think is the most helpful strategy advice to learn from game theory?
2: The types of things that I try to think about in kind of just practical application in negotiation are who is the person I'm negotiating with? What is it that they're trying to accomplish? Game theory is an incredible tool to remind you to try to think, put yourself in someone else's shoes and think things through from their perspective. Often in a negotiation, that's understanding what the other person is trying to accomplish is the single most important thing to getting to a good outcome. So that's one point. And then trying to understand, what are my options here? That is, you know, if I have to walk away from this negotiation, what will that look like? If I go down this path or make this, you know, offer this or, you know, so forth, what will that look like? And sort of articulating alternatives. You know, one of the, there was a very influential faculty member at the Stanford Business School who taught classes on management and leadership. And he has always liked to say, good decisions come from good options. I always try to remember that. What are the options? Let's have some good options. Then we can make good decisions.
3: Well, John, it was a very good decision to have you on the show today. Thank you so much for joining us.
2: Thank you so much for having me.
3: Our guest has been Jonathan Levin, 13th president of Stanford University and former dean of the Stanford Graduate School of Business. So, Ray, before we close today, I really want to thank you from the bottom of my heart for these wonderful years working together. It's been an honor. It's been a delight from start to finish. Any final thoughts about this show that you've helped to keep alive and thriving?
1: Just that it's been such a joy to get to do this. I have really enjoyed getting to be part of Philosophy Talk. I've really enjoyed all the thoughtful questions and comments our listeners have sent in over the years. And it's been really great talking to our guests, and it's been really great working with you.
3: Well, Ray, I don't even know what to say. I'm sad, but I'm delighted that we had this time together. And I'm just in awe of your extraordinary range of talents. This is something that our listeners only get to see kind of the final version of, but I get to be there behind the scenes and see just how brilliant you are at every stage of the process. So just a million thanks for all of everything throughout these years. We're going to put links to everything we mentioned today on our website, philosophytalk.org. And while you're there, you can subscribe to our podcast for free and question everything in our library of more than 600 episodes.
1: Now, a man who wins at every game of speed. It's Ian Scholes, the 60-second philosopher.
4: Ian Scholes, did the ancients use game theory at Troy? No, Ulysses came up with the idea of the Trojan horse on his own. It wasn't exactly a classroom situation. Trojan horse has since become a meme, however, an important element in much game theory, or at least in conversations about it. But Ulysses didn't call it that. He kept his mouth shut. We all know what it is now. It's the bomb and the wedding cake, the clown with the silencer, the lovely parting gift just before the divorce comes through, because the Trojan horse was the first Trojan horse, and as such got naming rights, but also came a mistrust of Greeks bearing gifts, and the strange fact that the first dependable condoms sold in drugstores at the turn of the 20th century were called Trojans. The tin they came in showed a picture of that cool Trojan helmet containing the profile of a Trojan warrior shattered on a white background. Extinct as the dodo, Troy still fights on and mourns itself in the sterile ether. Along with Custer's Last Stand, Henry V, and, yes, the Wild Bunch, Troy contains grief and glory in equal measure, but always seems to get lost in the shuffle between what came after, the Odyssey, and before, Greeks grousing on the beach. I don't get a lot of game theory myself, and even though the Trojan horse concept pops up a lot in the literature, it doesn't seem to be actually part of that many games, because it would have to be common knowledge for all participants if the game came with a bespoke Trojan horse, in which case it would lose strategic value, because everybody knows what the deal is with the Trojan horse, and they just leave it on the beach for the crabs. Kind of a dumb thing to do, bringing it into the city like that, but I guess they thought the game was over, and they'd won. I'm given to understand that most art, music, culture, philosophy, poetry, games, and gaming came from this ancient Troy Greek milieu. In times of peace, the Trojans, I suspect, would play shuttlecock and 4D chess and pharaoh. We can see artifacts of ancient games in museums today. Naked men would wrestle in backyards and arenas, and later the Greeks would write down the rules and chide you when you broke them. Of course, there are those who say, all honor died at Troy. We've never been the same since. But strangely, It wasn't until the 20th century that philosophers tackled games and gamesmanship, at first zero-sum games like poker and life, but then found that their game theories were more handy and more fun tackling economics and evolutionary theory than pondering if the smashing of the Nash equilibrium could guarantee a winning strip poker hand and a full moon to somebody who loves me and feels lucky. Probably not. Game theory does not factor this sort of thing into gameplay, now does it? Just sexy Trojan horses. You might say that Troy was the Garden of Eden of civilization. It had borne fruit. But now the doors were closing. The gods were already fading. This Troy thing just pushed them over the edge. All powerful in Homer's world, they vanished. Only a memory by the time of Socrates, waiting for Hemlock to take hold. His last concern was to make sure a rooster was sacrificed to Asclepius, the son of Apollo, so skilled in medicine he could raise the dead. Is that what Socrates wanted? Well, he was already risen, wasn't he? Plato was certainly chatting him up. And he wasn't even dead yet. But this old history, the myths, the stories, the beliefs, it's a game that never ends. But then, speaking broadly, you can say the same of Indian poker. 52 pickup. Pick it up, begin again. It's just another hand. Output uncertain. Old maid. Oh, wait, the old maid is the Trojan horse of old maid, isn't it? I might really be onto something with that cogent analysis. I gotta go.
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3: Our executive producer is James Cass. 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
1: 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I'm Ray Briggs.
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This is KZSU, Stanford. Welcome to Entitled Opinions. My name is Robert Harrison, and we're coming to you live from the Stanford campus.

Let's start with a quote from the founder of modern philosophy, who once upon a time wrote a book called Discourse on Method. How's this for method? If you're lost in doubt and confusion and don't know what to do or where to turn, quote, I would imitate travelers who, finding themselves lost in a forest, ought not wander this way and that, or, what is worse, remain in one place, but ought always walk as straight a line as they can in one direction and not change course for feeble reasons. For by this means, if they are not going where they wish, they will finally arrive at least somewhere where they probably will be better off than in the middle of a forest.

0: Ah, Descartes, you have to love him. How could you not love someone who says, to know people's true opinions, you ought to observe what they do rather than what they say. Not only because few people are willing to say all they believe, but also because many do not know what they believe. Since believing is something different from knowing that one believes it, the one often occurs without the other. That's the problem, isn't it? What does it mean to believe something? What does it mean to know that one believes it? What does it mean to believe something you know is not true? The devil, my friends, is in our self-deception. We believe and make believe with barely a hair of distinction. We say one thing and mean another, mostly without ever being aware of it. What lies at the bottom of this strange capacity we have to deceive ourselves? These are questions that, in my humble yet entitled opinion, literature is better equipped to engage than philosophy. Philosophy and literature are bound together the way two lovers are bound together while maintaining their difference from one another. Philosophy does a good job of unsettling us and raising doubts in us. In fact, the moment we no longer feel unsettled, we are no longer really thinking. But philosophy raises doubts in order to dispel them. Philosophy promises to lead us out of Descartes' forest of perplexity, whereas literature helps us to become familiar with the forest and to learn our way around it. Philosophers tend to believe the forest of error has a perimeter and that there's a way to get outside of it. Literature reminds us that life itself is a forest of uncertainty, which has no perimeter, except maybe death. Now, I'm as devoted to precision, objectivity, and science as the next person. Science is fine when you're looking away from yourself at the world of nature. It's when you turn the gaze back on yourself and try to make sense of human motivation. That's when you realize that there's a region of the soul, a region of unlikeness, Augustine called it, where X doesn't mean X and Y doesn't mean Y, except provisionally, where things both are and are not what they seem, where the thesis entails its antithesis, and where attraction mingles with revulsion. It's in this region of unlikeness that literature takes up its abode. It's the very voice of this region. I'm talking about literature, folks. Listen up. This isn't a radio show you can listen to distractedly. What's that? Psychology, you say? Nine, nine, nine. This is not a matter for psychology. Psychology wants to be a science. It refuses to laugh at its own punchlines. No, literature and literature alone takes us into the region of unlikeness in all its strangeness. It doesn't approach it externally, armed with theories or methods or concepts. It places us there, abandons us there, forces us to become self-reliant in the midst of the weirdness. The weirdness of not knowing exactly who you are or where you stand or what the story's all about or how it's going to end. With literature, there's no such thing as conclusive interpretations. How could there be if you can't stabilize the reference of a symbol, a metaphor, an allusion, an allegory? Literature has the power to impregnate words with silence, implication, irony, and multiple meanings. Amazing. That's what literature is. It keeps us in a maze of the equivocal and indeterminate. Literature is the way we are, opaque with respect to the deeper recesses of our being. The act of reading it makes the same sort of demands on us that life does, namely to make sense of things where any number of meanings are possible and where a final meaning is lacking. How can we presume to ever know ourselves if we don't know how to read? I mean read carefully, complexly, alertly, with the light-footedness of a dancer instead of the heavy plod of the logician. We live in an age that hates ambiguity and militates against uncertainty. The more complex the world becomes, the more we seek out easy simplifications. We want a clear distinction between good and evil, We want to judge before we understand. Literature doesn't let us get away with that. At least not when we meet it on its own terms. I think it's because we're so much in favor of anything that reduces and simplifies that most of us these days prefer movies to books. The difference between a book and a movie is the difference between a cube and a square. If you cast a light on a cube and project its shadow against a wall, you reduce it from a three-dimensional object to a two-dimensional square. While the square is comprehensible from the perspective of the cube, the reverse is not true. The square cannot comprehend the cube's third dimension. The same applies to books and movies. Movies, for the most part, take the cube of literature and project it onto a screen where it becomes a square. And we sit there in the projection hall, like Plato's prisoners in their cave, watching shadows flicker across the screen, and we're content with the show. Literature, which gets inside our heads, is sometimes too three-dimensional for us. This show, my friends, entitled Opinions, declares war on reductionism and simplification. That doesn't mean that we don't every now and then fall into those vices ourselves, but the aim here is to seek out the wisdom of uncertainty and to put ourselves squarely into the region of unlikeness. No, not squarely, but cubely. Today we're going to do just that with Joshua Landy, my friend and colleague from the Department of French and Italian here at Stanford, who last year published a brilliant book titled Philosophy as Fiction, Self, Deception, and Knowledge in Marcel Proust. Josh, welcome to the program.
1: Thank you, Robert.
0: Josh, I think it's evident from the title of your book that some of the issues I've been ranting about, because it is a rant, are of special concern to you as well. So let me ask you, do you agree, not completely, of course, but at least in part, with some of the claims I've been making about literature?
1: Absolutely. I would even go so far as to say that walking in a straight line may be the quickest way to get out of a forest, but maybe that's not the best thing to do with the forest.
0: What would be the best thing to do with the forest?
1: At least if the forest is literary, if the analogy holds, then perhaps we want to walk around in it a little bit, and perhaps we want to learn something by experience. We don't merely want to know what the quickest way is from one edge of the forest to the other, but we want to learn how to exist in the forest, how to react, what there is to be gained from that encounter, which I think gets back to your idea that what we stand to gain from our engagement with literature is not a set of straightforward facts and claims and beliefs and scientific data, but instead some kind of know-how. We're learning how to read, and as a result, we're learning how to read ourselves.
0: Yeah, and when we talk about the forest, we mean it analogically, obviously, or, you know, metaphorically. One of the claims I made is that there are forests of literature. Every time you open a book of literature, you have to learn how to read that book really from scratch. Because you can spend 2 years reading Moby Dick and learning how to read that book, but then you switch to another book and it's a whole new forest, as it were, and you have to find your way around really on your own. And one of the claims I was making is that literature is that forest, but also life itself is something that we're thrown into, born into, and not clear that there's any way out of the constant recurrence of doubts and perplexities and need to make decisions where there's no ultimate foundation on which you can rely for you know, the cogency of your acts. And
1: absolutely. I mean, I think that you can do better or worse, and maybe we would slightly part company there. But can you get everything absolutely right all the time? That seems elusive at best. So then what you're getting from your experience of reading is some kind of training in how to read situations, how to read into those situations, what the best course of action is given what it is you know about yourself. And there's where your self-deception comes in.
0: Mm-hmm.
1: You better know something about yourself before you get involved in those tricky situations.
0: Yeah.
1: Otherwise, you really aren't going to have a compass with which to navigate.
0: Yeah, I agree with that. And I try to tell my students, I'm sure you do, and everyone who teaches literature, is that reading a text is what you're doing every day in your relations with others, in every time you watch a news program or hear a political speech or engage in any kind of social interaction. These are all coded forms of communication,
1: right,
0: that require an interpretation.
1: Exactly. And to get back to your analogy of the great works of literature, there are certain situations in life, possibly the most interesting situations, the most valuable situations, for which you do not know the rules in advance. Right? So it may well be that the experiences that we can gain the most from, that are the most valuable for us, are the ones in which we have to figure out the rules as we go along. So I wouldn't say that every work of literature has its own set of rules and requires us to learn how to read it. But I would say that great works of literature do that. Great works of literature change the rules. I think, you know, we're going, of course, to talk about Proust in a moment, and I think that's a great example. Here's a book in which you have to figure out how to read this thing. It doesn't present itself as something that's easily readable. Yeah. And as a result of learning how to read that, you then learn a new way of reading life. But not only a new way of reading life, you gain practice in just figuring out new sets of rules for new situations.
0: Mm-hmm. No, I definitely. Who has ever known what the rules are for a love affair when you haven't been involved in, or even if you've had multiple ones, each one presents a challenge and a new hermeneutic situation. Oh, now come on. I just saw that we lost half of our audience. I used the word hermeneutic. Why is it that, you know, they can go and hear all this scientific mumbo-jumbo and it never bothers anyone, but, you know, a literary person or something, use the word hermeneutic and they think that, I don't know what that word, that word is too big. Anyway, let's go on. The experience of having to learn anew in a new situation all the time is what we're... This is why I think literature might... be the opposite in some sense, or maybe even a more effective kind of self-help manual. This obsession that we have with self-help manuals, I think, it testifies to the fact that that life requires kind of guidance and help for these situations. And but I tend to agree with you that learning to read a complex work of literature is the best pedagogy available to us when it comes to the human situations.
1: Well, this is what the Greeks understood. I mean, it's not about learning a set of facts, right? It's not about picking up a self-help book and learning that it's better for you if you do X or you do Y. It's about practice. It's about training. In order to get better at doing this thing called life, you don't just need a set of facts. You need a set of procedures. You need a method. To that extent, Descartes was right.
0: Well, he's right, but... Is there any such thing as a method for what we're talking about? And I thought that I was suggesting that no, there's no reliable method that you can apply time in and time again, but that you have to find your way. You have to get comfortable. First, you have to make yourself at home in the realm of the complex, the ambiguous, and the indeterminate, and not let it frighten you. And then you can start finding your way here, which once you're out of that situation, you're going to need another set of rules and guidelines, but at least you know what the game is all about.
1: Maybe we should refine and say you need a set of methods, each geared to a particular situation, and then in addition to that, you need the ability, the mental capacity to produce new methods as situations require.
0: Oh. So we talked about Proust, that book that you wrote last year, a really fantastic book on one of the major novelists of the 20th century. You call him a 20th century author?
1: Yeah.
0: Yeah. 'Cause he kind of straddles. I mean, he is, I suppose, he inaugurates the 20th century. No?
1: Right. I mean, yeah, the book's written from 1913 to 22. So
0: yeah,
1: we can call him 20th century author, even though, as you say, he definitely has one foot still in the 19th century.
0: Well, the title of the book is...
1: In Search of Lost Time.
0: In Search of Lost Time is a translation of...
1: À la recherche du temps perdu.
0: Yeah. And he's trying to recover... what kind of time is it that he's in search of?
1: Well... Do you

0: to understand what time is, what time does.
1: Right. His search of lost time, which is his own personal past, takes him, we're talking about that he is a 20th century writer, but he's trying to recover memories that connect him back to his childhood and his childhood to his parents and even grandparents. So in a sense, would you say that there's a very 19th century kind of world that has been lost to him and that he's trying to at least detect the traces of in his own memory?
0: Maybe you could say that of Proust, if not of the character. There is a sense in which the world of Proust's novel is a world in the process of changing. It's the moment at which all of these 19th century institutions are really on the way out. So all the Balzac-type stuff, the life in the salons, this high-class social world, is pretty much fading out. And of course, World War I, which happens in the middle of Proust writing this novel, is pretty much the death knell for that. So you might say that from Proust's point of view, it's the search for a collective past, if you like, or a relationship to the past as well.
1: So this novel is actually a series of novels, is that correct?
0: That's right.
1: It's a multi-volume, very long. I mean, how many? How many volumes?
0: It depends on which edition. The current English edition is in 6 volumes. The French edition is in 7. The Pléiades in 3. It doesn't really matter. The point is, it's a more or less 4,000-page novel. So any way you slice it up, it's pretty substantial.
1: And can one read them discreetly? Or is it really all one continuum?
0: It's a continuum, and it's a problem when you are trying to get people to read it. People want to know what they could do if they don't have the time to get through all 4,000 pages. I mean, it took me 7 years, so I feel sympathetic to people who don't feel they have the time. I'm extremely happy to say that all kinds of Proust reading groups around the country whose purpose is basically to give people a forum for getting through the whole thing. You can just about get what's going on by reading the beginning and the end, but even there, you really are missing an awful lot. So yeah, it is a continuum.
1: Yeah, that would be like the two-dimensional square versus the cube. If you want the cube, I guess you have to go through the 4,000 pages.
0: You do, and for a reason, among others, that's very curious, which is that a lot of people just read the first volume, especially if they're reading in a class. The first volume ends with the narrator producing a beautiful, carefully crafted, and very convincing statement about the nature of time. And it's a very pessimistic statement. He says that houses and avenues are as fugitive as the years. You can't get time back. Now, if you just read this volume, since that's the end of the volume, you might think, oh, that's the ultimate statement. That's the definitive statement on time. Of course, if you get to the final volume, you realize this is the opposite of Proust's own view. And he wrote in a letter to his friend, too bad for the reader if he takes this from my own opinion.
1: Right. Well,
0: so that's one reason it's a modernist. That's one reason it's a 20th century novel, because it's going to play tricks on you of that nature.
1: Yeah, I have a lot of questions I'm going to ask to try to put them in a sequence here. First is, between that first and the last volume, obviously he's not only changed his mind, but he's undergone a revelation about the recuperability of lost time. How does that come about? What are the experiences that lead him to change his mind?
0: Well, there's the infamous Madeleine.
1: Why infamous? No, famous. What is Madeleine? Let's remind people about this scene, this famous... I guess even people who don't know anything about Proust have heard about the famous or infamous the Madeleine scene. Can you recapitulate?
0: It's such a beautiful scene. So the setup is as follows. You have a middle-aged man lying half asleep in bed, and tossing and turning, and remembering vividly various places that he has lived in during his life, and particular times that he was in bed, all the various bedrooms that he slept in. And he is aware that all of this particular childhood memory of being in bed or going to bed in Combray, which was his childhood holiday home, all he can remember is one thing, one scene. The drama of going to sleep, the drama of the goodnight kiss. His mother wouldn't kiss him goodnight.

0: and so on. Now, this goes on for a long time. For a very long time, that's all he can remember of his childhood going to sleep drama. That's all he can remember of Cambrai. But one day, he is offered a cup of tea, tisane, and a madeleine, and he dips the madeleine in the tea, and he has an epiphanic experience, and he realizes that the experience is the memory of Cambrai flooding back to him. Everything comes back. So no longer can he only remember this drama of going to sleep and waiting for his mother to kiss him goodnight. He can see all the people in Cambrai, all the houses, all the fields, everything. So it turns out, in fact, that memory is recuperable. Lost time is recuperable, not just in the form of dry snapshots,
1: right,
0: but in this very vivid, alive, sensual form.
1: Yeah, and of course, this is the great example of what he calls involuntary memory versus voluntary memory. Voluntary memory has these limitations. You can't, you can only go so far with it. The Madeleine episode is also, shows how involuntary memory is something that's really outside of conscious control.
0: Exactly.
1: It's tied to the senses. Is that,
0: that's exactly right.
1: What is it? What is it about the Madeleine that, is it the, I know that you claim that he never actually eats the madeleine.
0: I claim that Proust never ate a madeleine.
1: No, Proust never.
0: I mean, he ate a madeleine, but he never had an epiphanic experience with a madeleine. And this is, I mean, that's actually more or less taken for granted these days. But what's really funny about it is that the kind of a second generation of biographers then said, no, it wasn't a madeleine, it was a piece of toast.
1: Yeah.
0: But there's no greater evidence for that. Anyway, the point is not what Proust himself ate or did not eat. The point is what, to understand what's underneath this, what's so great about involuntary memory. And it is the kind of memory that isn't connected to the conscious mind. The conscious mind files things away neatly, and you can access them, those that you haven't forgotten, obviously, and they're connected in these logical ways to other things that you need, the handles you need to pick them up by. Involuntary memories are buried. They just passed unnoticed. You didn't have things to connect them up to. What they get connected up to were just senses, were just things like taste of something, the smell of something. And what's required is then for you to have the same sensory experience, and then the memory comes back.
1: Yeah.
0: And what's interesting about that? Well, one of the things that's interesting about that is that it suggests that you can become again the person that you were. It's not just memory. I mean, in a way, it's a bit of a misnomer. It's not just, I remember doing this. It's, I am that person again. The narrator describes feeling exactly the same way that he did then, right down to the plans he has for the next day. He feels the desire to go out and play with Gilbert or whatever it is. And so part of what's so fascinating about that is what it suggests about the nature of the self.
1: And the nature of memory, this is crucial. When people, we tend to believe that memory is a psychic faculty and that it's something that takes place inside the mind. And I'm sure that's true, but it's not the whole story. The fact is that the biggest part of our memory is outside of ourselves, in the world and in things and places and the Madeleine.
0: So do you mean that literally or metaphorically?
1: I mean it literally, yes. Because, or at least in this correlation between, you know, memory and the world, if I go back to where I grew up as a child, and if they have destroyed a neighborhood, they have taken away my memory, possibility of memory, forever. Or I have argued, you know, when it comes to big things like forests, you know, and the whole problem of deforestation is that there's such a reserve of cultural memory associated with certain things like forests or cities, particular places, that our memories are actually reside in the things themselves, or at least reside to such an extent that without their being there, they no longer can stimulate or create the access that we might be able to have to the deep memory itself. And that's why changes and transformations in the world are really transformations in our, you know, in our memory.
0: Yes.
1: And this is one of the discovery. I don't know if it's a Proustian discovery. And here we want to talk also about the extent to which he relied on certain philosophies in order to articulate these ideas. Many people have argued that the French philosopher Henri Bergson, whose lectures he actually heard earlier on, that this novel in many ways transcribes into a literary genre theories that come from Henri Bergson and theories of memory in particular. Do you agree with that?
0: No.
1: You don't?
0: I don't. The Proust's relationship with the philosophy is somewhat vexed, and I tend to think, just to be very quick about it, I tend to think that although he had some education in philosophy, he pretty much made a lot of it up. When it came to, and there are times when he'll just end up in a position that we recognize as the position of such and such philosopher, but I think he, in most cases, got there autonomously. When it comes to Bergson, I think he was really interested in the ideas, but I think he actually ended up turning them upside down. So that when Bergson, for example, says that our own selves appear to us to be a series of discrete instants, so that we appear, and life appears, to be a series of discrete instants like the cells of a cinematic movie, Bergson thinks that's an error. We're getting it wrong. Life isn't really like that. Proust thinks life really is like that. So he's clearly inspired by these various ideas, but he's going to end up in his own possessions.
1: And likewise, people have argued that he was a Schopenhauerian through
0: right.
1: and through.
0: Right.
1: And that I know that you don't agree with that either. And one can take even more philosophers, I suppose.
0: Yes.
1: The interesting question is, even if he were completely devoutly committed to a philosophy, the fact is that he wrote a novel, and there has to be something at stake in that difference. No?
0: Absolutely. I mean, it gets back to your opening remarks. Even if this were the world's greatest dramatization of Bergson's philosophy, what's the point? Some people have suggested that it's just, well, you know, it's boring to read philosophy, so people like to read novels. So it's the old sort of sugared pill idea. But I think there's much more at stake here, and I think it gets back to the idea of being stuck in a forest and getting something out of being stuck in a forest. We're not just reading this novel because it has some philosophical insights to impart. We're reading it because the experience of reading it is supposed to be enlightening, enjoyable, stimulating, perplexing, all of those things that are uniquely available to the novel.
1: Right. It gives flesh to the otherwise abstract concepts that may be subtended, no? But as we know, when things become flesh, you know, they take on a life of their own, which is no longer reducible, maybe, to the initial concepts that might have even inspired it.
0: But I'd even steer away from the body and the flesh and body metaphor, because I don't want to be suggesting that you have a sort of philosophical skeleton, then you just hang some novelistic flesh on it. My suggestion is that, as you were putting it earlier, we're supposed to get a bit lost in there.
1: Yeah.
0: There's supposed to be something to be gained from the experience of fighting our way to knowledge, or at least provisional certainty, fighting our way to a shape that we can impose upon this mass of information that is superior to just being given it. So, I mean, that's what Descartes does. He gives you a little bit about how he was perplexed, but mostly what he's giving you is how you get out of it and the result of what you have when you get out. What Proust is giving you is the experience of being in, and then maybe coming out at the end, but you are supposed to work for your salvation.
1: Yeah. Well, I want to also express some of my own, hesitation, reservations about Proust, but before we do that, Josh, I know, knowing you to be a great lover of single malts, and since we're talking here about the magical power that taste can have, I actually brought along a bottle of single malt called Bruichladdich. I don't know if you know it.
0: This is a beautiful looking bottle.
1: Well, you know, if you don't mind, maybe we can just taste it and see if some Proustian inspiration will fall on us. So we're not drinking, officer. We're just tasting.
0: Yeah, that's right.
1: Here you go. All right. Well, actually, why don't we call David in here? David, are you out there? David Lummis is the assistant producer of this program, and he is the one who makes it all happen. He's the one who records the shows, puts it on the web page. He's the one who got it podcasts and iTunes.
0: And he deserves a drink.
1: And he deserves a drink not only for that, but also because he just passed a PhD exam today with flying colors. So we will also...
0: Congratulations.
1: Good. Here you go. Yeah. Cheers to you. Yeah. Tell me what you think.
0: That is a beautiful whiskey.
1: Ah.
0: Now,
1: does it meet your approval, David?
2: Yes, it does.
1: All right.
0: Now, I can't have an involuntary memory experience over this because not enough time has passed since the last time I had a whiskey. Now, if you want to have an involuntary, you better stop drinking this for, say, 10, 15 years. And
1: why, your mother didn't kiss you with whiskey on her breath? Isn't that... I think that...
0: We weren't going to talk about that.
1: Well, come on. I mean, isn't it gin that the baby Marcel remembered on his mother's breath when she comes to kiss him goodnight? And late there, she has gin and cigarettes. You know, talk about involuntary memory of taste. Yeah. Well... No.
0: So you said you had some reservations about Proust.
1: Yeah, you know, it's a question of taste again, since we're talking about taste. I feel better disposed to him now that I had my little taste of...
0: Everything's better with that.
1: But come on, Josh, let me ask it this way. Why should I read a novel where you open the first volume and the guy goes on for many pages describing the bell tower of the town of Cambrai in... excruciating, torturous detail, and it's apparently not for any other reason than just to talk about that bell tower, page after page after page.
0: But you're like Moby Dick.
1: Well, I feel like with Moby Dick, the descriptive effort has its own fascination, and I can't tell you why it has its fascination for me rather than, you know, the bell tower of Proust. It could be a question of sensibility. Maybe there's something about whales and the sea that it's kind of other world, yeah.
0: You're certainly not alone. Let's just say, I mean, Proust had the hardest time trying to get this thing published, and the reaction of one of the initial readers was just this. He was exasperated, having read 700 manuscript pages. He said, one still has no idea, none of what it's about. Impossible to know anything about it. Impossible to say anything about it. And you're right, it's not always clear what this elaborate, this plethora of information is supposed to be doing for us. Now, I happen to think, heretically, that maybe it could have been a bit shorter. But I also happen to think that it couldn't have been too much shorter, because I think that, for one thing, the novel is rehearsing for us analogically, the experience of involuntary memory. And in order to do that, it has to bombard us with a number of events, only some of which are going to be recalled towards the end of the novel. And so those events get buried under this avalanche of, it turns out later, irrelevant information, just so that they can be brought back up to the surface, which is exactly the same kind of mechanism by which involuntary memories come back to the surface of our consciousness.
1: Let me ask you personally, I mean, why did you go through 4,000 pages of it? What is it about the book that you find compelling? And this is a question for you. I know there's something there. I know our friend Tom Sheehan, who comes from a completely different kind of world, than the one that's described. I mean, he just loves this book to death, and therefore it must have something there to compel. But what is it for you that
0: I want
1: that
0: to
1: keeps
0: say?
1: You going?
0: I want to say, you know, one day, Robert, you'll get it too. But to be,
1: I've been saving it for my old age, maybe.
0: And maybe it'll work.
1: My wisdom.
0: But I think actually it would be in keeping with Proust's own view if you never enjoyed Proust's writing, because it is Proust's vision is a perspectivist vision. On Proust's view of the world, people are different, and it may well be that you never connect with this book. But let me, okay, but having said that, let me explain what it is that grabs me about it. And I think grabs a lot of people, maybe even Tom Sheehan. Well, we should ask him. And that is
1: I've been trying to get him on the program. He's on leave. We'll get him.
0: Okay. Then ask him about Proust. These four pages, however interested or otherwise we are in Steeples, they have an inimitable Proustian style. And I think it's that style that really captivates people. I think it's also the brilliance of the ideas, because there are ideas in there.
1: That's new.
0: But it's the style, and there's something strange and magical about these endless sentences. It's not just four pages. It's four pages of pretty long sentences. I mean, there's one sentence in the novel that itself is four pages long. Right? So
1: now,
0: there's something
1: that,
0: about...
1: Say that again. Our listeners need to...
0: To be warned?
1: Registered that there is a sentence in the book that's four pages long.
0: Yes.
1: It's probably the longest sentence in history of literature.
0: Well, I suppose depending on how you count some things in Joyce.
1: That's true.
0: Yeah. But it's pretty long. And there's something incantatory about these sentences.
1: Why don't we read one, Josh, if you don't mind?
0: Yes.
1: You have a great appendix in your book where you lay out some of these sentences and do it. You almost versify them in order to show their complexity and
0: right.
1: have an analysis. So, you know, choose one and just read it to us in English, if you don't mind.
0: Well, I'll read one that's relatively short but still really hard.
1: Okay.
0: How could I have guessed then what I was told afterwards, and of whose truth I have never been certain? André's assertions about anything that concerned Albertine, especially later on, having always seemed to me to be highly dubious, for, as we have already seen, she did not genuinely like my friend and was jealous of her. Something which, in any event, if it was true, was remarkably well concealed from me by both of them, that Albertine was on the best of terms with Morel.
1: I think I need a little... All right. What do you make of that?
0: Well, let me set this up. What's going on here is that you have the character, often called Marcel, so we'll call him Marcel, in love with a woman named Albertine. And Albertine is a little elusive and quite possibly unfaithful. And he's a very jealous lover. And what he does in order to try to find out whether his suspicions are justified is to interrogate various people about her and send people out to spy on her. And two of his sources are Morel and André. But what's going on in this sentence is that he is doubting information he got from Morel. So Morel tells us something about Albertine. But can he rely on that? Well, it turns out that Morel is actually friends with Albertine. So if he's friends with Albertine, then he can't trust that. Okay, but hang on. He gets the information about that from André. And André is jealous of Albertine. So maybe he can't trust that. So maybe he can't trust the fact that he can't trust Morel. And then, so we're back in square one. But he doesn't just say to us, well, we're back in square one. He goes through the process. He puts us in the forest.
1: For sure. Why don't you read it again?
0: How could I have guessed then what I was told afterwards, and of whose truth I have never been certain, André's assertions about anything that concerned Albertine, especially later on, having always seemed to me to be highly dubious, for, as we have already seen, she did not genuinely like my friend and was jealous of her. Something which, in any event, if it was true, was remarkably well concealed from me by both of them, that Albertine was on the best of terms with Morel.
1: So we're talking about the forest of uncertainty and perplexity where you don't know where you stand, don't know how to go. Jealousy is the perfect kind of situation where the jealous self is haunted by doubt and suspicion and is tortured by the fact that there is no certain knowledge. No? It's always the doubt.
0: Absolutely.
1: And how does Marcel live out his jealousy? What's the particular signature of his jealousy that might make him, as you know, the main narrator here, the voice for a certain insight into the self on the part of its author? I mean, how does Proust psychologize jealousy, but what does the experience of Marcel's jealousy tell us about some of the issues we were raising at the beginning about self-deception, for example.
0: Well, I think it's the, it is, you're absolutely right, the paradigm case. It's not that all knowledge is withheld from us, but knowledge of the interior states of the person that we love is, according to Proust, the single most evasive type of knowledge there is. You just cannot, you can never know for certain what is going on inside that person's head. Partly because you want to know it too much. Partly because all possible sources of information are unreliable. People, either they're your friends so they don't want to hurt you, or they're your enemies so they'll lie to you. And your own brain doesn't have the capacity, doesn't have a special organ which would hone in on truths and say, ah, those are the truths, and hone in on lies and say they're the lies. All you have, this is, I think, one of Proust's greatest insights, all you have is one mechanism for generating the most pessimistic version possible, and another mechanism for generating the most optimistic version possible. That's all you have. So the jealous man is just going to flit between these two hypotheses and never get out of that particular forest of perplexity.
1: In his relation to the other. That's
0: right.
1: That's with jealousy.
0: Right. In relation to the other human being about whom you care, where you have a vested interest in how it turns out.
1: But we can push that even more radically and ask the question, even if Albertine were to say, in all sincerity, I love you, Marcel, there's always a question, does she know herself? Does she know what she's saying when she says that? Does Marcel know what he's doing by, you know, when he thinks he loves her?
0: Right.
1: And I think you point out that at a certain point he said, when I was not jealous, life with Albertine was boring.
0: Mm-hmm.
1: When I was jealous, it was miserable.
0: Right.
1: So maybe this self engineers or engenders its own jealousy in order to keep a passion going. I mean,
0: yes.
1: This is perverse.
0: Yes.
1: Again, I don't want to call it psychology. This is a perverse form of a self making itself do things and keeping it secret from itself.
0: Absolutely.
1: so that a certain story can keep going. No?
0: Yes. Absolutely. And one of the most fascinating moments for me is the moment at which Marcel actually has the opportunity to put his doubts to rest and refuses to avail himself of it.
1: Oh, yeah. Let's talk about that scene.
0: So this is a scene in which, well, so as we've said, Marcel is in love with Albertine. He suspects her of infidelities. In this scene, she's asleep, and her kimono is lying over an armchair, and he knows that that's where she keeps her letters. So all he has to do is take one step across the room, pick up the kimono, go through the letters, and maybe he'll have some direct evidence. But he doesn't. He just decides no, and he doesn't actually explain why. And why this... A jealous lover who's so relentlessly pursuing information about Albertine, going and grilling all his friends, having people follow her, all this surveillance. Why doesn't he do the one thing that would instantly put the seal on the question? Well, clearly, the reason he's not looking at her letters is because he doesn't want to know. And I think this gets back to your point that he's keeping the story going. By preventing himself. There's a part of him, maybe a part that he's not fully aware of, that is keeping the story going by keeping things in suspense. But then you might ask, why does he send all of these spies out if he doesn't want to know? And the answer there is, well, clearly he must hope that these spies will fail. And indeed, it turns out in the novel that the people he picks to do the surveillance on Albertine are people who he could pretty much count on not to give him the truth. So there is, I don't know if I'd call it perverse, but there are very convoluted mechanisms by which desire sustains itself. Here, desire is sustaining itself by sending out a bunch of people to gather information in the knowledge that they won't, just so that you can convince yourself you're doing everything you possibly can to find the information, so that you can keep yourself in this illusion, and thus keep the story going.
1: Illusion plays a big role in your interpretation of Proust, and I think there's a Nietzschean inspiration to that, where the really has to do with the question of knowledge. What is it that drives us to know? And what relationship does knowledge have to desire? Or better, who is in control of the show? Is knowledge just an instrument in service of desire? And if so, is there something about desire in certain situations that doesn't want to know the bald truth, and therefore we'll use you know the instrument of knowledge in order to conceal something from itself rather than reveal it?
0: Yes,
1: and this I think relates to Nietzsche's doctrine of the will to knowledge. And Nietzsche was radically suspicious of everything that human beings were believing about themselves, and asked whether the will to knowledge did not have at its core a kind of nihilistic drive, that somehow too much knowledge leads to the radical disenchantment of the world and demoralizes us, and it no longer works in favor of life, but actually is a life-denying thing. So this will to ignorance, you talk about a will to ignorance in Marcel, and you see that in Nietzschean terms, no?
0: Absolutely. Well, there's so much there. Yes, let me just take the last part of your point. It is clearly the case in Proust, as in Nietzsche, that some kinds of truth are not compatible with life, or at least with happy life. Some kinds of illusions require sustaining. And then if you're a smart kind of person, you're going to have to figure out strategies for protecting yourself from the truth about certain kinds of things. So I think that Proust ends up in positions that are quite close in some ways to those of Nietzsche, even though he barely knew anything about Nietzsche. But yeah, I mean, this is fascinating. The issue of self-deception is a fascinating one in relation to the novel, because on the one hand, self-deception can be a really bad thing. And part of the novel is about this character overcoming certain kinds of self-deception, coming to know himself. Part of what we have to gain from experiences like involuntary memory is knowledge of ourself. So knowledge of ourself is supposed to be vital, and I guess, again, it gets back to what we were saying earlier. If you want to know how it is you're supposed to comport yourself in a world without bearings, you better know yourself. So that's one aspect of it. At the same time, too much knowledge is a dangerous thing.
1: You speak about, I think the term is second-order ignorance. Is that
0: second-order will to ignorance? Yes.
1: The second-order will to ignorance, and you extract that from the Albertine kimono scene.
0: Nine.
1: What do you mean by the second-order will to ignorance?
0: That the idea there is that there is a desire to be ignorant of our own ignorance. So it's not just a desire to be ignorant, a will to illusion, but it's also a desire driving that one. So it's a desire not to know that there's anything more to be known. And that's the only way, I claim, that you can protect yourself from knowledge. Because if you're a little bit inquisitive, and you let that inquisitiveness run free in the wrong or right places, whichever way you look at it, you might find something you don't want to find. The only way to prevent that is to channel the inquisitiveness into the wrong places. Make sure you're always looking in a place where you could never conceivably find anything damaging, which is, of course, what Marcel does when he sends out all of these completely untrustworthy spies.
1: Desire is really the devil. Or the devil, or it's what makes what keeps the story going. It's what we're all about, and this is what I suppose I was trying to say, maybe didn't say in the opening rant, that literature descends into the very essence of it and speaks from out of this desire, and it follows all its I don't want to use a perverse again, but all this kind of meandering, contradictory ways in which it operates, and ultimately, I think nothing is as opaque as human drives and human desire. Not just erotic desire, but I think one can take what we were talking about in terms of Proust and jealousy and ask the Nietzschean question of our society at large, which is in the West, has been driven by the will to knowledge for a long time. Especially, I mean, that's why I began with Descartes. I mean, he's the one who set out to try to know with certainty what could be known and to find a reliable foundation to distinguish the true from the false. And so, and he, through him and others like Galileo, the whole scientific era, the investigation of the world of nature, Nietzsche was already suspicious about where this will to knowledge in the West could lead us, and was asking what lies under, what's the drive underneath it. And I'm wondering if even a century, century and a half since Nietzsche was already suspicious, whether it's not become more clear that there's something sinister, maybe at times, maybe the death drive, I don't know. But we've talked about on previous programs with other guests, you know, about technicity and technology, and the there is clearly something driving it, which is not just a kind of impartial will to know out of sheer curiosity to know the truth. No, we always have a vested interest in trying to find out the truth. Do you think there's, at this larger kind of social, societal level, that we could use a little a dose of reminding about these issues, that maybe we should put limits on what we want to know. Maybe we should cultivate a second order of will to ignorance, and that we would maybe all be better off than this kind of disenchanted array of facts.
0: Well, Nietzsche actually thinks that the scientists are self-deceived in precisely that way, but badly. That is to say, they too are looking, they're asking the wrong questions. They too are looking for knowledge in the wrong place. And they are distracting themselves from the real questions, which are questions of value, by looking at the less interesting questions, which are questions of fact. So, I mean, that's a partial Nietzschean response, which is not to say that they would be necessarily driven by a perverse desire, but it would mean that other questions need to be asked. And it may well be, and I think you're absolutely right, people need to be constantly reminded of this. It may well be that there are times when truth is not the thing we want.
1: Oh, many times, I would say, yeah.
0: So sometimes, yes. And I think that one of the beautiful things that Proust's novel does, and I don't want to give the impression that it's all a forest, is to distinguish between certain facts that we can have and should have, certain facts that we could have but probably don't want to have, and certain areas where really what's required is a certain amount of creativity, of imagination, of making things up. And we have to make those distinctions. And maybe, yes, at the broader cultural level.
1: Yeah, and that's where Albertine becomes something of a of an emblem, at least, you know, for me, is that, and his relation to her. I mean, do I know really what I want at heart? And you've convinced me in this hour that that's a question that Proust probes as, you know, deeply as you can. And this moment where he has the kimono, all those letters in there, and his final decision not to go and provoke the moment to its crisis, go for the revelation, that there is a wisdom there that I think has a lesson to bear on maybe, you know, for us.
0: Absolutely.
1: In that regard. You know, Albertine, she's, I think she's a great character, and she might only be a character in a book, but, you know, characters have their own reality, and I, you know, it could be that she's out there listening to this show. So in order to wrap it up, why don't we just dedicate a song to Albertine and thank you for this hour. But now we're going to leave you with this song for Albertine.

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1: KZSU FM Stanford. Welcome to another edition of Hearsay Culture on the Hearsay Culture Network. My name is Dave Levine. I'm Associate Dean of Faculty Development and Professor at Elon University School of Law, as well as an Affiliate Scholar at the Center for Internet and Society at Stanford Law School. I'm also affiliated with the University of Milan's Information Society Law Center and UNC's Center for Information Technology and Public Life. We are in a world where jobs are threatened, or at least people think they're threatened. And the threat to jobs du jour is generative artificial intelligence, but technology more broadly. This is an issue of particular interest to me, given my background in labor relations and my work in employment law and employment discrimination law. And so when Matt Bean's book, The Skill Code, How to Save Human Ability in an Age of Intelligent Machines, came across my radar screen, I knew not only did I want to read the book for my own work, but that this would be a phenomenal topic for Hearsay Culture. And so I'm very excited to have the author of The Skill Code, Matt Bean, joining us today on Hearsay Culture. In The Skill Code, it's a mass market book, meaning that it's written for not only the academics in the world, but people who don't spend their time inside the proverbial ivory tower. And what Matt does is lay out what the challenges are, right? What we need as employees and what we need as a society in order to maintain the skill sets which we now perceive to be threatened by technology, but then, and very well received, what we should do about it. And so Matt uses a little bit of alliteration here in that he identifies the three C's, as he calls them, that humans need to develop mastery. And we think about mastery in the context of substance, right? I talk about mastery of law, but these are mastery of skills that go run the range of what people might do with their lives. Those three C's are challenge, complexity, and connection. And then towards the latter third of the book, Matt talks about what to do about it, how to maintain those three C's with alliteration, the three D's, discovery, development, and deployment. And what we're going to do is work through somewhat methodically in Hearsay Culture fashion, what those complexities are, what the challenges are, what connection means before we get the solutions. Throughout the book, Matt uses real world, right, and theoretical examples to support these arguments. And I think very refreshingly, he's not calling for the end of humanity based upon technology, but he is, I think, in a very good way, clear-eyed as to what the risks might be and what we might do about them, which is a topic we've been talking about in Hearsay Culture for more or less for 15 years, most recently with Shannon Valor a few weeks ago with her book, The AI Mirror. So very excited to have Matt on today. By brief introduction, Matt is an assistant professor in the Technology Management Department at University of California, Santa Barbara, a digital fellow with Stanford's Digital Economy Lab and MIT's Initiative on the Digital Economy. He does field research on work involving robots and AI, and we'll talk a bit about robotics as well. His award-winning research has been published in top management journals, such as the Administrative Science Quarterly and the Harvard Business Review. He is joining us via Zoom on September 18th, 2024. Matt, thank you for joining us today on Hearsay Culture.
2: I am delighted to be here, and wow, quite an intro. If I didn't have a big head, I do now.
1: Well, you know, that's my goal, Matt. You know, I want to make my guests feel really good, and then hopefully Lisa will get an interview, and I try not to deflate myself or you in the process. So, as I mentioned, prior to going on air, right, I grew up around publishing. My mother, the jacket art design for HarperCollins, you know, this is published by Harper Business. And so I asked these kinds of very basic, but I think important questions to frame the discussion. You know, it's one thing to talk about skills. It's another thing to talk about code, and we'll talk about both. But I wanted to ask about your subtitle, How to Save Human Ability in the Age of Intelligent Machines, right? Ability is an ambiguous word. And so when we talk about abilities in the context of your book, what abilities are you thinking about?
2: Well, so that's funny you should ask. Every single word on that cover, very, very precisely chosen. Yes. And checked against both Merriam-Webster, but also research. Mm-hmm. And capability and ability, if you go look them up, ability reflects something that you can accomplish reliably in the world that you couldn't before you developed that skill set or before you learned. Capability is something you can do out of the box, something essentially that's wired into your genes. It doesn't require development. So it was a synonym for skill that to fit into the subtitle.
1: As someone who grew up around publishing, I found that book titles either go two directions. Either they are very carefully thought through, kind of the way you're describing, but then there's always an element of marketing, or they have sometimes nothing to do really with the book and it's all about marketing. So I'm glad to see that yours kinds of fits both, because you have the helix, right? On the cover of the book, right? You've got what appears to be, right, your standard kind of genome, right, graphic. Why is that there?
2: Right. Well, and that's the code bit. So yeah. I think probably the right way to think about the first third of this book is that it is, to the extent that we have one, my best shot anyway at producing the grand unified but atomic level theory of how we build skill being the ability to reliably do something under pressure. Mm-hmm. There's a lot of work out there on learning in many, many disciplines, and it tends to string sort of certain sets of experiences together in sequences that lead to the ability at the end of the rainbow, so to speak. And those are often useful and correct, and increasingly don't mesh well with the new digital enabled reality that we're living in. And so in theory, the right thing to do here was write a book that was one of those process model based theories about how, you know, it sort of showed, here's how learning happens for all human beings in all contexts across this, swath of experience. The more responsible thing I decided to do from my perspective was to give you the alphabet, mm-hmm. so to speak, of what it takes in order for a human to build skill, because we are now breaking the grammar, the alphabet of how we build skill apart. We have been for decades, but now it's just much more intense. And reassembling it, often it looks like what somebody would expect from 1943, but not always. The code in the book are those three C's that you mentioned in your intro, and they are the equivalent, moral equivalent, I decided, of the four amino acids in DNA, right? One, discovering what those were allowed us to do more, better, more precise science about biology. We understood the basic chemistry of life. And I think of these three C's as those basic building blocks, and therefore the barest beginning for understanding what sequences, what produce what results in what conditions, what is the grammar of skill development in the 21st century, in 2024 and beyond. The grammar will change, but I believe the atomic units, this three C's will not. And that was, so I wanted to produce something that would be eternal in that sense, that in 40 years would still be incontrovertible. And yet the sequences that would be manifest and useful and so on, the ways that humans and robots participate in them, you'll notice in that helix on the cover, there are little humans, it's like a little Where's Waldo thing, little humans and robots, right? Mm-hmm. Who's doing what? What's doing what with respect to skill development? The boundary between human and technology has been blurring for centuries. It's just accelerating, I think, and intensifying. So that was the intention behind the whole code bit, is to do something that would meet anyone where they were with respect to skill development, no matter what was actually going on the ground. You have to do more work on the user end then. You have to figure out, okay, what's the useful sequence here? Right. But trying to superimpose something on, any other effort felt like superimposing something from the ivory tower on them.
1: Well, and you know, it's interesting, you know, you quote the late Anthony Bourdain in your, you know, even before your preface, where you have a quote from him where he said, "With all due respect to my former professors, I've long believed I gained more knowledge in kitchens, bars, and dining rooms than any college could even hold." Now, you know, as you know, you're a professor, I'm a professor, I won't take it personally, but it does raise the bigger point, which is something I want to get to before I follow up on the ambition that you mentioned with your book, which I think I'd be failing as an interviewer if I didn't follow up on. So you've written a book with a goal of having this book be useful 40 years from now. Now, you know, that is extremely ambitious. And I'm curious what in the book or what about the book you see as being capable, given the advancements in technology and in fact, the advancements that we're witnessing right now, will make this the kind of book with the crystal balls such as they are that would be useful in 40 years.
2: Yeah, so you were right to break the book up into three basic acts. That's how I see it, put it that way. And so act one is the skill code that we were just talking about. The day that challenge, complexity, and connection are no longer fundamental and relevant to skill development, I think is the day that the human species doesn't exist as such. So, you know, am I wrong? Time will tell, but that's part one. The middle part speaks, I think, an empirical truth that I found records of in ancient Greece. There's archaeological records of the threat that is in the middle of this book, basically, all the way up till today and in my own research and so on, which is essentially that the way we tend to handle new technologies that automate work is that we design them so that a single expert can produce more valuable whatever with either less or commensurate effort. And part of the way that occurs is that it transfigures the new usage pattern, transfigures the relationship between that expert and their novice or novices that are working with them. Now, up until recent history, that's been perfectly fine in that there's always more stuff for that novice to do and they can maintain close collateral contact with that expert. So that they can learn. That's the primary mechanism for skill development the world around it has been for eons, not school. Sorry, not sorry. And the new threat is these intelligent technologies, robots, AI, and the like, are that much more potent at extending an expert's problem-solving capability into the world such that they know novices are, in many and increasing range of cases, strictly optional. You may involve them, but you do not need to for much longer stretches of time. And that's the threat. The threat is we're breaking that eons-old engine for skill development that actually underwrites human progress. School is a sideshow. School is a new way of getting us to be able to do more complicated work faster. But still, the primary engine is that. In 40 years, I think the empirics will, unless we do something radically to reconfigure it, which is the third part of the book, that threat is not obvious until you consider the research. I think that's the feedback I've been getting, but instantly recognizable on the ground once folks kind of get it in their mind. So I hope and trust, certainly across all the research I've been able to pull together and do myself, that seems sort of sociologically true. In other words, pick your technology, pick your profession, pick your industry. Intelligent technology in the mix means novice optional. That's the sort of sociologically true fact. And the third part of the book is it doesn't have to be that way, folks. In fact, here are some exceptions I've found in my research where, in fact, precisely the opposite thing happens. We drag some new intelligent technology into the work, and skill development improves dramatically for novices. They are rare. They are accidental. In fact, in many cases, folks work to avoid being known as discovering these ways of new ways of learning because they bend and break rules to create them. And if there is systematic success out there that relies on AI instead of development being broken down by the way we're handling AI, that, and it's happening independently consistently, that means there are new hidden practices out there, approaches to designing the tech, selling it, putting it to use, and so on, that can make things better than they ever could have possibly been before with respect to skill development. So I hope that that third part of the book, you know, the particulars of it, of course, folks are going to laugh at that in 20 years. In some parts of it, I myself have looked back at the last chapter of that book and went, oh, that's cute, kid. Like, I'm working on something now that I didn't write into that last chapter. And in fact, with retrospect, should have totally.
1: Where the postscript is, but just to drill down on this point, if I understand you correctly, the 40-year prospect for the book is really humanity's self-interest in remaining human, in a sense, right? In other words, you know, and I do want to talk about this, right? You talk about challenge, complexity, and connection. The connection part, I think, is what we're talking about here, in the sense of connecting, as you write about in the book, the experts with the novice, right? But the challenge and complexity part, though, does seem to be threatened more immediately by technologies as they currently exist and are being deployed. Can you talk to us a little bit, because I think we talked about connection a little bit. Can we talk a little bit more about what you mean by challenge and complexity?
2: Sure. So there are 10-point checklists in the book in each of the chapters devoted to those three C's that give any reader the specific behaviors or phenomena to look for to decide, is challenge or complexity or connection, are they in healthy supply right now for me or somebody I care about or my organization? So we're not going to go into that much detail, but I will just say up front, challenge across more than 13 streams of research, and of course my own disciplines, very far-ranging disciplines, neurobiology all the way down to cultural anthropology. Basically, the basic story there, education's another good one. Humans learn best when we are working close to but not at the edge of our capability. We are not performing at our best, and we are not comfortable. In the case of observing this in the OR, which I did for about 2.5 years, watching surgeons learn how to be surgeons, you're often literally sweating. You can't hear or see most of what's going on. The rest of the world kind of becomes this Charlie Brown teacher, like, you're focused on what you're doing, and you are uncomfortable.

0: the least intuitive of the three, but it basically is a complement to challenge. Challenge is the sort of, you can think of it as the notion of, I got to work hard to get good at a thing, whether it's writing a legal brief or tying a suture or valuing a company for a merger and acquisition. You want to focus on that and get good, and it's hard. The complexity is simultaneously engaging with the broader universe of skills, knowledge, roles, people, transactions associated with your work that you're embedded in. So practically for a surgeon, this is, you know, fine. You want to focus on getting good at tying a knot. After a little bit, however, what about what that nurse is doing? What's her job? What's his job? What about the finances of this institution? How does this place make money? What about, and different people will have different areas that they sort of begin to get curious about. And or, huh, this one went funny. Why did that go funny? Like exploring edge cases and understanding causes of surprise. Someone who's really good at their job, a focal task, you know, an investment, or a beat cop who can sort of knows how and where to walk around their neighborhood, they've engaged with complexity in a healthy way such that they are ready for a surprise that is associated with it being hot out and summertime being the cause of X. And that takes, you know, that you have to struggle and mess around in the space and keep kind of look left and look right as you go so that you build that, those encounters with complexity. That we're currently handling intelligent technologies in a way that threaten complexity, partially because experts can get straight to their answer, their output, their productivity much faster without collateral messy contact with other people, jobs, tasks, flows, and so on. They just can skate straight from A to Z. And for a novice, they are working much harder, sort of sprinting harder to stand still on trying to get up to bat, so to speak, on their skill development. And so let's go back to your publishing example. An assistant in the publishing industry doesn't get sent to go through 50 files to find a contract about X and then get a chance to read 49 other files about potential book deals and learn some other stuff about, oh, that's interesting. All these proposals are set up the same way. Like that, they shouldn't be there learning about that, but there's some natural inefficiencies in search associated with that task that are now cut out of their workflow because they need to be more efficient too.
1: And Matt, you know, we're chatting with Matt Bean, author of the book, The Skill Code, on KZSU-FM Stanford and Hearsay Culture. You know, framing it as you do, you know, I can imagine listeners saying, well, look, you know, we've had new technologies in the past, right? I mean, you know, you think about Taylorism and the assembly line, right? Was going to end, right, humanity because robots were going to build everything. And even very recently, right? I mean, within the last 15 years, robots at this point were supposed to be taking over all kinds of things. I mean, I do vividly remember, and I'm sure, you know, you recall as well that, you know, even 10 years ago, people were saying the steering wheel wasn't going to be necessary in cars potentially right now in 2024 because we had self-driving cars. But you identify in the middle of the book, right, where you talk about the threat to these three C's, and I'm not done with the three C's yet. What makes now different? And you identify two aspects which are important: velocity and diversity. Now, we've spent a lot of time on Hearsay Culture on velocity, and even in my work outside of Hearsay Culture, I've been very concerned about how quickly generative AI has been deployed as compared to the internet. And I think that's what you mean by velocity, but you can correct me if I'm wrong. But what do you mean by diversity? That's a different point, I think, entirely.
0: Right, exactly. So yes, we are aligned on velocity. And I do think that there's a reasonable argument to be made there. Diversity is that in many ways, I think one way to sort of sum this up is that these increasingly intelligent technologies, and by the way, that term is utterly sort of meaningless. I mean, it
1: intelligent but technologies.
0: What it does actually seem to work. Mm-hmm. It is technically meaningless, but it does work in that it conveys that our technologies are multi-purpose, increasingly multi-purpose and multimodal. In other words, it's not one tool for one job as much anymore. And this means that in many different aspects of your job, many kinds of interaction you might engage in, many kinds of outputs you might create, there are this kind of novice optional problem is going to be evident in not just a single

0: channel. You're going to be having, for instance, the move to remote work obviously was driven sort of catastrophically by a pandemic, but that trend had been going on for quite some time. That is, as academics say, orthogonal to this question of you know, like co-location or not, is very different from the sort of collaborative involvement required to produce a work product, which is itself separate from your communications channel with people. And all of those things can now be, at relatively low cost, be mediated by ostensibly the same technology. So there's there was a sort of a single channel of interference that, or maybe single's wrong, but like fewer channels of interference before. Whereas now, you know, if you're just coming out of college, entering the workplace, you have to contend with multiple headwinds from multiple directions involving a technology. And the reason for that is that the technologies are modular. They are, you can repurpose them very rapidly. They're digital at relatively low cost. So one investment by a firm, they're going to be looking for multiple ways to take advantage of these technologies.
1: And so you've been talking a lot about the role of the novice and the importance of the novice. And so thinking about what novices do today versus what novices in any number of industries would have done 50 or 100 years ago begs the question, what's wrong with being ahead of the game? In other words, you know, the analogy I might use is, you know, I'm holding a ballpoint pen here, right? The ballpoint pen has ink in it, right? And it flows to a point that has a little ball in it, and I can pick it up, I hit a button, or I don't even have to, depending on the kind of pen, and I can start writing. I don't have to grab a feather or a quill and a bottle of ink and dip it in the ink and make sure it's flowing properly. Is that the kind of skill where you look at it and say, you know what, we're starting ahead of where we were before, which means we can get further and we're not losing anything?
0: Exactly. Yes. This is, you are striking quite close to the heart of what I've been focused on for the last year and a half, actually. So sort of since the ink was dry, so to speak, not to belabor that metaphor.
1: Very good. That's good.
0: On the book. This is precisely the question I'm on about with generative AI in particular, and from a research point of view. So back in the day, you and I'm sure both remember the advent of GPS, and there was a lot of folks who were, and it's used as an analogy for generative AI. It's not quite right, but folks were like, oh, we're all losing our sense of direction.
1: Right.
0: And so who cares is the question. And why? In many cases, it is of no consequence to anyone that we may or may not be losing our sense of direction as a result of using that technology. We get better results and nobody cares, and that's fine. And you can have theoretical conversations about, well, what would happen if it all went off? But that's it's just not a practical reality. And so in many cases, I think it is healthy for human society as a collective, and in fact, most individuals, that we quickly novices arrive and they're like, no, granddad, I'm not going to use that thing. Like, I grew up without learning to drive, and why should I learn to drive a car? Mm-hmm. Can you prove to me that that is necessary? And I think in the case of using generative AI at work these days, the ability to write is something that is talked about quite a lot as a potential concern. Like, if I can just kind of toss a document into my generative AI and then ask for a thesis-based summary of that and get it, and then do a couple tweaks and submit and get an A or an A-minus, what difference does it make if I can need to learn to write? If I can just do that then in my job? And in many cases, I think the answer is it is of no consequence. That old skill of thinking and writing is now functionally irrelevant for many people. Now, is that empirically true, and is it sustainably true over years? We don't know yet. It's way too early to say. However, it's not obvious to me that all the old skills that we, old as in like 2022, that we used to think of as critical, like learning to think and write, just to stick with that one, are or are not going to be really critical. But I, there are very interesting arguments online amongst even academics about like, well, okay, consultants can now do four times as much work in the same amount of time, but they don't actually understand what they've produced. And so that's not skill. And then other people saying, no, no, that's skill. I mean, you could use a calculator and not be able to do long division. So you've lost the skill of long division, but you can still get accurate calculations done. Or you can use Excel. Like, who? So I really, I think there are some instances where we will be losing skill by using, I have an article on my Substack that's the Substack is wildworldofwork.org, and the article there last October was "Don't Let AI Dumb You Down." And there are many default instances where using that technology will subtly deprive you of skill over time. If you always have it available and you always understand your task, it's of no consequence. But the minute somebody throws you something surprising or you need to do some ad hoc analysis, your skill will turn out to be much more frail and brittle and not suited to the real world. You know, you're not going to be ready for the surprises that come with an actual real job. We just, it's too early for us to know how much of A and B we're going to get out of that equation. So anyway, I'm trying to understand how we make choices about what to delegate away. And in theory, what should that predict about the consequences and work to come there soon. But, you know, it's going to be years before we figure that stuff
1: right,
0: out.
1: Right. We're chatting with Matt Bean, author of the book, The Skill Code, on KZSU-FM Stanford and the Hearsay Culture Network. KZSU is a nonprofit, non-commercial radio station at Stanford University that requires donations from listeners to continue its diverse programming. Please email us at donate@kzsu.stanford.edu and check out the additional shows, not just Hearsay Culture, but my show R&D with D&D, with Denise Howell, Denise's show Uneven Distribution, my show Secrets, at the Hearsay Culture Network's website at hearsayculture.com. So I think Matt, when we're talking about skills here and your previous response, what, you know, maybe the way to think about this is to think about why we have skills in the first place, right? You know, so it's one thing to say, you know, you should be able to do this because it'll get you a job, or you should be able to do this because you're going to be more efficient. But it seems to be very different to say you should have this skill because it's what makes you human, or it's the joy of life. Shannon Valor, who I mentioned earlier, and others have talked about this, but is that a dividing line? As long as we're talking about your current research, and I will emphasize that, as you've said, you're in the middle of this research, or you've just started it. The point is you don't have conclusions, but at least at this point on September 18, 2024, you know, it would seem to matter greatly if we say, you know, machines can paint for us or make music, but it's kind of fun to make music. And now I'm going to analogize back to, right, recorded sound, right? John Philip Sousa, you know, and Larry Lessig uses this as an example in his talks for 25 years, right? Lessig has said, you know, John Philip Sousa predicted that recorded sound was going to end live music. I mean, it's much more eloquently stated, right? And of course, we still have live music. So is that a dividing line between the skills that quote unquote matter and the skills that don't?
0: Yes, absolutely. And that's why skill itself matters, not just any particular skill. Mm-hmm. So shot through those, anybody who's spent any time in, say, undergrad psychology will see shot through a fair chunk of those 3C chapters is something called self-determination theory. It's got over 2 million citations, just utterly a wild amount of attention and validation in the psychological research community. And one of the core findings there is that the drive to competence is a basic human drive. Humans like to engage with the real world and get better at handling it over time. Part of that is intrinsically satisfying. And this is part of the connection chapter. It is also part of the way that we make our way in a social world. It's part of how we build status and warm bonds of trust and respect, which is that third C, the connection. Part of the reason you want to get up in the morning to try to get good at surgery or writing a case brief is there's someone you look up to who's going to examine your work and you want them. It is just motivating to you for them to look at your work and go, hey, that's pretty good, mm-hmm. right? Or even for them to tell you, not today. That didn't work. And here's why. I want you to do better. I know you can do better. That kind of thing. That interaction is valuable for humans, the way that we are wired, the way that we function. We just intrinsically value that. So no matter what our technology is capable of doing independently, unless and until we rewire ourselves, we can trust and expect that humans will pursue getting better at stuff, building skill, no matter what's going on in the world. So which particular skills we want to build, in general, roughly, you know, if you look at the arc of history, we build technologies that automate something. You know, moving a rock with Archimedes' lever, you know, we can go all the way back there to a generative AI. And then humans, roughly speaking, again, it could be done more elegantly and so on always, but we figure out a way to complement that new scaling of our effort. And that's part of our drive to competence. It's not just building a skill, it's finding out what skills are relevant. This is how we invent the new tasks that economists talk about that come with technological disruption. It's not just that we do less farming and more other, you know, what's the new stuff? You know, web development was not a thing, 50 years ago. We invented that as a way of complementing the tech that we invented, and getting good at that new thing is part of what the human species does as a collective and individuals try to do. And part of it is just the meaning in your life comes from getting good at stuff. That we don't often think of motivation, meaning, and human bonds as having anything really to do with skill development, but they are integral to it.
1: And it seems that, you know, again, I want to get to what to do about it in a moment. But, you know, another theme that runs through this, and I started the show with it, right, is the role of mentors, right? It's not just that, you know, you need to have novices, but that there need to be, and this is the key point, right, human mentors for, right, the skill development. And again, although not the theme of your book, you know, I would say for, you know, the continued survival of humanity, you know, and I think about that in my own personal experience. And this is, I want to get your reaction to it in terms of, you know, this construct. I tell my law students about this all the time under the heading of professionalism, but also allowing yourself to learn. I made what I thought was a fatal mistake for a client when I was a junior associate in practice. Doesn't matter what it was, but I thought, oh my God, I made a terrible error, and it's going to be it. The client's going to lose the case. I'm going to lose my license. I'm not going to pay my bills back, and I'm going to be bankrupt. I mean, my brain was able to go in that direction because, of course, we train lawyers to find the worst case outcome, and that's what drives us nuts. At any rate, here's the mentorship point, right? Someone told me, why don't you go talk to a very senior attorney who was more or less retired and coming into the office those days to read the paper and kind of just be kind of this, you know, almost Olympus-like character. So I went in literally shaking. This is going to be it. I'm going to be fired. Told the story. He looks at me. He smiles and he says, Dave, and I'll never forget this. He says, Dave, there's very little that you can do that we can't fix, which was a blessing. And then we fixed it. And it, you know, I had made a mistake, I want to be clear, but it was not nearly as catastrophic as what I thought it was. And it was because of human mentorship. No book could have given me that comfort. No book could have given me that confidence. And at that moment, you know, it was the highest good deed you could imagine. And I'm curious to get your reaction to that in terms of, again, you know, remember the subtext, right? The subtitle of your book, How to Save Human Ability in the Age of Intelligent Machines. It would seem that notwithstanding machines, those kinds of human reactions, positive and negative, would matter greatly, regardless of how much technology is out there, so long as we're still human beings.
0: Always have, always will. That's the claim in the book, right? Mm-hmm. And I'm going to also say that this is the sort of fundamental atomic unit in that connection, the third C of connection, is a warm bond of trust and respect. Those words I chose extraordinarily carefully. They are precisely operationalized in science. And it is obvious to me that it is not required that that bond involve two human counterparts. So spin the world forward a little bit. Mm-hmm. Even today, we know actually that human beings are building something that weakly approximates a warm bond of trust and respect with non-human entities. Mm-hmm. And so it is not obvious to me that in the grand sweep of history, you know, fast forward, you know, the 40 years, you know, this book gets read in 40 years, that we don't have those kinds of bonds that are truly meaningful, generative, nurturing, that span the human non-human divide, to sort of blow the mind open a little bit.
1: To be clear, are we talking about robots or are you talking about something else?
0: Non-human entity. I don't know what I'm talking about. In 40 years, I'm not going to call that pitch. Like, what constitutes technology? Also, what constitutes a human? I mean, we're putting implants into people now all the time. But to keep it much more practical, real, and local, the term mentorship is operationalized in social sciences to refer to a long-standing relationship that spans the personal and professional. So somebody who engages with you over the course of long periods to help you get better, maybe get more work opportunities, but also you get to know each other as people, and you end up connected to each other personally over time, and that then translates and transforms as you become a competent, sort of equally senior member of the profession or occupation you're in, to the point where you're sort of peers in a new way, and so on. And they get to crow about you as somebody that they used to mentor. Those kind of long, the capital M mentorship is relatively rare. Used to be more common back in the workshop days, back in, say, ancient Greece or China or what have you. What's much more common is the kind of interaction you just described, which is short-lived, between someone who has a great deal of expertise and status and capability and perspective on the work, and can help you recontextualize the challenge and the complexity that you're engaged with in a way that both builds a bond of trust and respect in both directions, by the way, but also helps you re-engage with the problem in a way that builds your capability. So it's part of your skill development journey, but these are myriad in anyone's reasonable career. You have, you know, it might last a moment, it might last a day, it might last a week, a month, a project. We interact with people who know more all the time. Thank goodness there's a universe of experts you're going to collide with as you get better. And that's how, you know, that's why I picked, rather than mentor mentee, expert novice, because that's like the superset of the mentor mentee interaction. So for the practical future, we need to design, I'll just skip straight to the imperative, design the technologies, these intelligent technologies, sell them, implement them in ways that enhance those kinds of connections, make them easier to make rather than the opposite. The opposite is what we got right now. That's the default. And that is the most precious motivating unit. It also is the thing that gets you practically your next job opportunity, because that person could vouch for you. So it's a matter of access too.
1: But let me interrupt you, Matt. I want to come in, but I'm hung up on the notion that, and I'm sorry if I'm I just said it, right?
0: Yeah.
1: 40 years out, you must be envisioning. I'm going to go back to what are these human non-human interactions? And I recognize you don't have a crystal ball, so I absolve you of all of that. I'm not going to, God willing, I'm around 40 years from now, and so are you, and I can say you were right or you were wrong. But I'm just curious. I mean, you must be envisioning something when you think about what this, in theory, could look like. And of course, you know, you can go back 40 years to predictions and, you know, of all kinds of things. But, you know, are you talking about something like, for example, right, to try to contextualize it with what exists today, right? Psychologists will sometimes say, you know what, you don't need me. Go to this chatbot, right, that can kind of approximate advice or at least connection or at least help you, you know, if I'm unavailable and you have an emergency. Is it something like that, the inanimate chatbot? Is it, you know, without getting too science fiction-y, what is that human non-human interaction? What does that look like in your mind?
0: I'll give you just to cobble together some currently available tech.
1: Yep.
0: Right now we are beginning to, for the last 8 months or so, for those who have been ruthlessly paying attention, the next wave of what's coming in generative AI is agentic AI. Mm-hmm. And that's generative AI with memory bolted on, basically. In other words, and the ability to plan, build complex plans, and create a sort of, what do they call it, self-healing amongst technologists, which is ridiculous. It's funny. What they mean is creative problem solving en route, right? You can go look at systems like Devin, for instance, online, which is one of the early entrants here, that will, if you ask it to do a complicated task, like go make money online, It will devise a plan for doing that and get to work. And you can chat with it and say, how's it going? But it will work for, say, hours until it says, I need the ability to accept credit card payments through Stripe. And you go, well, why? How did you figure that out? Well, I'm billing myself out as a consultant online for advice on how to deal with generative AI at work. Mm-hmm. And I can make money that way, right? And it has coded up an interface for doing that in a website. So we're at the very beginning of that kind of agentic AI. But the implied capability there is memory, planning, creative resolution of problems. We also have studies in medicine of people interacting with docs versus AI to get their diagnosis and so on, where people prefer not trust the answer from the AI more and think it has better bedside manner. And we have one of the most profitable AI companies out there is Replica.ai, where people are developing long-standing intimate bonds of connection with non-human entities, right? Spin these all together and forward by just 5 years. And it's not a giant leap, I think, to imagine that you could have a digital boss at work. Somebody who you didn't report to, couldn't give you orders, but knew exactly who you were, what you were good at, what you hope to get good at, could help make helpful suggestions to you about what you might work on, could be watching your work with your permission to say, hey, you know what? You're about to go into this meeting. Have you thought about X? And you go, oh, damn, thank that. That's a good one. And could empathize with you in a way that was objectively better, more superior, more enriching than a human. Now, that future, A, seems quite feasible, quite proximate, and is very unsettling to me, even. Mm-hmm. Like that I'm like, whoa. And yet, if we think of, like, I studied surgery originally, right? That technology was invented to allow for remote surgery on people who otherwise would die without surgery. So I think there are millions of working adults now who are metaphorically speaking, dying because they don't have a good expert around to mentor them. Would you rather have them have nothing, or would you rather them have something like the system I just described? Mm-hmm. You'd rather them have both. But what about both? Can we imagine a world in 10 years where humans won't have some sort of bond of trust and respect or something like that with a system like this plus a human manager? I just don't think it's wise to rule that kind of thing out.
1: I would go further, Matt, and say that's precisely where I think we would wind up, because as we get to the latter third of your book, the three D's, as it were, right? I mean, running through all of this is one word: efficiency. But let's be clear, right? You don't need to feed the computer. The computer will work 24/7. It's not going to complain. It doesn't need a union. I mean, you go down the list, right? Not to mention it's faster and cheaper while the technology improves. I mean, even if we accept all of the risks associated with what you're describing, even if you and I both agree, and I think we would, that we're highly disturbed by the scenario you just described, not to mention the horizon for it, how, as a practical matter, do we overcome the E word, efficiency, particularly where these technologies are being deployed by the private sector?
0: Right. I think the writing's sort of on the wall in this sense, and I'll just speak from the sort of edge of the coalface I'm touching now. So those who invest in tech startups, especially, say, in Silicon Valley, are very, very well aware now, are well educated on the unintended side effects of big hits with technology. So the internet, social media, the people who made their fortunes off of those kinds of innovations those who are sort of paying attention feel a fair amount of guilt about that. Because it turned out to produce really nasty unintended side effects. And so I think there are certain sectors of that, of the tech sector that are well aware of that and are very attuned to, well, this, you know, this tech is it's going to create some nasty unintended social effects, or it's going to change quality of life or compensation for workers in a way that is we don't want or intend. So I think that just creates a larger appetite than we've ever seen before on the part of technologists and actually purchasing managers in companies to say, wait, let's not do that whole thing again. Can I buy your productivity enhancing tech and have comfort, provable comfort, that by just by using it, my employees are going to build their capability over time? And that includes bonds of trust and respect between human beings, by the way. So just by engaging with generative AI at the end of a session, it's kind of like putting in time to your 401k. You are nudged towards healthier skill development, healthier human connection. Most tech vendors today would hear that question and go, what do you mean?
1: Right.
0: But they would also readily admit that if you look objectively at the default uses of their system, it's going to separate humans from each other, but also the challenge and complexity they need to thrive. So whoever goes first, whether it's Microsoft, Anthropic, Google, what have you, to say, we've reconfigured our thing so that just by using it, yeah, it's going to be mildly annoying, but you have no choice. Sorry, it's turned on permanently. You are going to build your own independent, valuable skill and connections with other human beings as a result of using our system. I think they're going to win in the marketplace. There's a way to, you know, that will attract a lot more customers because people, we all have this intuitive sense, like we are sacrificing our human connection and ability on the altar of productivity by just starting to use this stuff as it is out of the box.
1: But Matt, I mean, I could imagine easily people saying, okay, and you kind of alluded to this maybe a half hour ago, right? I think you used the phrase that's cute or that's naive or whatever it was, right? And then, right, even with all of that, we're going to look at the value of our stock and how much is our wallet, and we're going to do the easy route, right? And the gold rush right now that's happening around AI in particular means, you know, all of that's great. You know, there's a market to be made in that space. But meanwhile, let's just keep deploying this. And on yep. the consumption side of it, the people making the decisions are looking at their bank accounts and saying, well, there are fewer human beings.
0: Yeah, well, and the people actually using it in organizations, by the way, are the employees. Microsoft's recent survey of this, and it's very robust data, more than 30,000 people, all sectors of the economy. 74%, I think, of us at work are using this tech. Individuals are using it, and there we are all reaping returns in the form of spare time. Like we're just getting our job done faster and maybe our employer doesn't know right. why and how, right? And we're extracting that rent. So I agree with you. I think the overwhelming mass of the economy right now is just pouncing on this stuff for productivity's sake. Everyone's motivated to do it. Experts like it. They get to solve more and better, cooler, faster problems with less effort. Organizations love that, as you say, the ROI, et cetera. Even when it's messy in the beginning, we have no idea what we're doing with this stuff. And so I have cottoned on to the group of people who are professionally responsible for skill development and learning and development as the audience who is professionally equipped to notice this problem, has the mandate to do something about it, and therefore, you know, sort of maybe can join key conversations like the one I just mentioned, like do we buy 20,000 Microsoft Copilot licenses? Right. Are they in the room and can they say, Okay, love you, and change your feature set so that our people are upskilled just by using your tech. What can you do? You have a week. Yeah. And the CEO's back has their back. So I'm trying to find places where people who, they might not think of themselves as this having this power, but they do. There are people whose professional responsibility it is to sort of tend to human ability. Yep. And cultivating it and extending it. Those folks have a ton of power right now.
1: Well, and that's, and you know, it's off air, but since people know my title, this is what I'd like to discuss with you and kind of have you come back on the show to talk about, because of my new capacity as Associate Dean for Faculty right. Development at Elon, this is exactly what I think about. So in the few minutes that we have left, you know, and I try to end on a note of not complete dystopian chaos, you do talk about, right, that there are ways to approach this. We've alluded to them. Let's just be clear about those 3 Ds. So tell us a little bit about those in a couple of minutes in terms of where we go from here. Discover, develop, and deploy.
0: Right. Discover being the key thing. What you can trust, if you buy the argument up to this point, if you is that in your context, your profession, your occupation, your organization, your work group, some people are figuring out the new way to build skill in spite of all of the barriers and trouble that we've been discussing so far. Their solutions will be imperfect. They will be, in some cases, inappropriate, because appropriate means to learn are busted. So they're going to have, you know, a few people will find inappropriate ways. I talk about these folks in the book. I call them shadow learners. One way or another, discovery is your main objective. Somebody in your situation is figuring something out that is valuable to extend a healthier human ability future for everyone. Finding them, understanding them, and then finding a way to scale their successes or discoveries is the task. So discover, develop is the scaling bit, right? So fine, we're not going to copy somebody who's breaking the rules to build their skill. That's obviously not going to work. However, we need to develop a solution that is workable for somebody who does follow the rules, which is most of us most of the time. Humans are generally compliant. And in for organizations, that's a good thing. Professions, that's a good thing. How can we throw out the bathwater and keep the baby? What is their a new tactic, a new approach, a new design of the technology, a new way of dealing with it? That in the case of bomb disposal, this was giving the novice the controls to the robot instead of the expert. Mm-hmm. It's an accident of history, as far as I can tell, with the military. That made a crucial difference to restructuring that interaction in a healthier way. Then once you have developed it, then you have to deploy, test, iterate, and see how it's all going. Of course, this is basically, you have a hypothesis about what should work. It's well grounded in somebody who stuck their neck out to figure out a new way, so it can't be terrible. But then you're extracting something from that, so it's not obvious it's going to work. You have to test that. You have to gather data and see how it's going. That's the basic cycle there.
1: And so, you know, in closing, and it really kind of, I think, ties it together, part of the big picture of all of this, right, is access, right? Access to the technology, access to mentors, access to, as I talk about with my students, and I've talked about when I was in practice, right? Having people who run interference for you, right, to avoid the minefields professionally and personally, for that matter, but also who care, right? And technology doesn't care, right? Except if we get into the dystopian world of, you know, the singularity and all those, which I don't even want to talk about here, right? But let's just to be clear, right? The technology doesn't care, right? You know, whether you are a human or not, doesn't know whether you're human or not, right? It's the paperclip problem that many people are familiar with, right? If you set the computer yep. in a direction, it'll destroy the world to make a better paperclip, right? And so grappling with all of that seems to be at the core of the skill code, which is yes. that sense of human, not just connection, right? But that sense of knowing what humans are. Are we at the precipice of that as well? Or do your 3Ds address that too?
0: Well, I think that is a profoundly important question to ask rather ruthlessly and aggressively in the coming years. In the short run, experts, especially like I'll just pick on you, who clearly care a great deal and are making sacrifices to support the development of new folks coming into an organization, a profession, or what have you. Should find a way to become uncomfortable enough with all of this new productivity enhancing tech to realize that your default move will be to weaken that bond with those junior folks just because you're more efficient yourself. That doesn't mean you should give up your efficiency, but for every single expert, with anybody with any significant expertise listening to this, the real question is, how can I get the gains from this tool while also making it easier, richer, better to connect with junior people that I care about? I want to earn their trust and respect. That flows both ways. Mm-hmm. Part of what is meaningful and significant about being an expert is being looked up to, right. Earning that respect. And so You should treat that as a deep and personal threat to the meaning in your life. That is an existential question. You know, and so anyway, I don't think we have clear answers on how to solve that problem from an individual sort of dyadic point of view. But experts will be very tempted. I'm seeing it in organizations, especially that are successful and profitable and so on. That it's very straightforward to kind of coast along and
1: right,
0: because you've already made it, basically.
1: Right, exactly.
0: And finding a way to be troubled is the main first thing, so that you can look at the humans around you. By the way, the junior folks are trying their best, probably, and they don't know any different. They won't know what they're missing out on. Right. So they don't know to protest quite.
1: Yep.
0: So it's incumbent upon that senior person to notice that those junior people are not getting what they got coming up, and that expert needs to fight for it right away.
1: Well, that is the charge that I want to end this discussion with. Matt Bean, author of the book, The Skill Code, How to Save Human Ability in an Age of Intelligent Machines. Absolutely critical book, and essential, and I emphasize, written for all of us, not just for the expert. Thank you for joining us on Hearsay Culture and the Hearsay Culture Network and educating my listeners.
0: My pleasure.
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a good afternoon. This is your main man on the main stem, Good Rockin' Daddy. Presenting the first annual Count Basie birthday tribute only here on KZSU Stanford. For the next 3 hours, Count Basie's gonna move you and groove you from his earliest recordings in the 1930s all the way up to his last in the 1980s. Featuring the many additions of the Count Basie Orchestra, including the singers and all that great swinging music. So put on your dancing shoes and get ready to jump. It is

Please welcome all to this swinging ball. It's the 122nd birth date of one William Count Basie, and I thought it appropriate, me, good rockin' daddy, down here on Stanford Radio KZSU, to celebrate it. So digging deep in the crates for the last little while, I dug up some of the gems, some of the real rare ones for you, some of the great singing moments, singers and their moments with him, and just some of the high points, because I only got 3 hours. And of course, you can't do a Count Basie special without 1 o'clock jump. You better not. I get in trouble. 1937 from the Decca label. That was the band right there. He was killing it in the 30s. We heard one of his earliest recordings with the great Jimmy Rushing, Mr. 5x5. That's what they called him. Boogie Woogie or I May Be Wrong. Again from the 30s. And then unissued, a very rare Savoy Ballroom air check, because in his day, a lot of his concerts, they were dances. You didn't just go see Count Basie. You went to the dance to dance to him. That's why I said get your dancing shoes on today. That was a very rare Savoy Ballroom air.

listed. You could peruse it for yourself and look it up if you need all that information. But let me ask you a question. Are you concerned about your civil rights these days here in 2026? Well, the ACLU Foundation is fighting for your rights 24/7. They're nonprofit. They're actually a 501c3 nonprofit. They support litigation, communications, and public education. And if that's anything near and dear to your heart, you might want to think about supporting them. The ACLU Foundation. Check them online. It's a .org. And back to the music now. How are you going to do a Count Basie special without this next song? Here it is. Jumping at the Woodside, baby. Happy birthday, Counts.

at ease, at ease. Welcome to this 122nd birth date, birthday celebration of the great William Count Basie. I'm your host, Good Rockin' Daddy, down here on Stanford Radio, and I thought it appropriate, since it fell on his actual birth date, that we go ahead and grab the 3 hours and do the thing. In case you didn't notice, that was St. Louis Blues. Originally issued in 1942 on Columbia. And the Count had some really funny things going on with them record labels. You know, there was some skullduggery and some, hey, sign this and look it up. Read his autobiography. I did. It's pretty amazing. What a story. Just before St. Louis Blues, we heard from Blue and Sentimental. Had to put a ballad in there because when you play in a dance, you might rock them for a while, but you got to slow them down and let them get a breath. You know, or you wear them out. You do that. Blue and Sentimental from the Decca label from 1938. And just before that, one of his earliest singers who went on to be real famous outside of his group, Helen Humes. We heard Bolero at the Savoy, and that was a unissued track that only came out many, many years later on a great collection called Super Chief. And again, the playlist is posted on our website at Zookeeper in our music department, so if you want to see it, check it out. And we started the set out with Jumpin' at the Woodside from the Decca label from the early years, 1938. Hey, once again, are you concerned at all with this onset of this thing they call AI? Turns out the guys who invented it don't even really understand it. They're unleashing it at lightning speed, something Count Basie could have never thought of as in his wildest dreams. You know, in the movies back then, they had ray guns and maybe watches, you know, where you could talk to your friend, you know, and stuff like that. But nothing like this thing called AI. Now the experts have come out, the guys who either helped develop it or later on the guys who checked it out, and they're saying they don't really understand it and it could go wild on all of us. Well, the Electronic Frontier Foundation is the leading nonprofit organization defending not only civil liberties, but our sheer freedom in the digital world. They were founded in 1990, and they champion user privacy, free expression, and innovation. Now look, they're a nonprofit, and they need our help. And gosh knows we need theirs. Check them out online at EFF.org, if you care. Okay, now we're going to jump into the 40s. Well, that last song was 1942, but and the war had a big deal to do with it. Some of his guys had to go off, but he kept that band together. It was the Count Basie Orchestra. And let's just hit it. We're going to get down in the basement with Count Basie's Basement.

Wrapping up this first hour, it's William Count Basie's birth date. Born in 1904 in Red Bank, New Jersey. I'll get into some particulars later on in the show. But let's not talk too much. Let's let the music do the talking and the walking. That was Sweets from the 40s, Count Basie's instrumental. We heard Jimmy Rushing in there with some amazing vocals and some extremely risque lyrics there. Jimmy's Blues from 1944. Brand New Wagon and Your Red Wagon. All Jimmy Rushing, Mr. 5x5. He was the toast of the band in those early years. We heard a tune that Benny Moten had something to do with, South. And two incredible instrumentals at the top of the set, Guest in a Nest and Basie's Basement. Later on tonight, about midnight, he'll take you all the way into the wee smalls, talking about music of a lost civilization from midnight to 4 a.m. right here on student-run community radio for over 75 years. And do remember, the sound is archived for up to 2 weeks after the original broadcast. So if you either miss your favorite broadcast or you want to hear it again, just get to our Big Red homepage. Look for that three-line box in the upper right-hand corner. Click on it, you'll know exactly what to do, baby. You know. And remember, my pleasure is your treasure. Right here on KZSU Stanford. Just for you, baby.

0: This hour has been pre-recorded for your personal protection and pleasure. One of the most infamous tunes that Count Basie is credited with doing himself is this next one. Have you ever been to Paris in April? I don't know if Count was, but here it is, baby.
1: KZSU Stanford.
0: Is this next one. Have you ever been to Paris in April? I don't know if Count was, but here it is, baby.

Welcome to this birthday celebration of William Count Basie, born this day in 1904 in Red Bank, New Jersey. What a sound. He's credited with putting all that together, but you can't help but really credit the band as well for just showing up and being there. And man, powerful, splanky, from a Neil Hefti arrangement. The whole thing came out as the Atomic Basie, with all the Neil Hefti stuff on compact disc. It was an album before that. Whew, boy, that was just enough to lift you right out of your shoes. And we heard Ella Fitzgerald and Joe Williams, two of the premier singers of their time, together with what they called Party Blues, and that was a real scat battle there. And I don't know about who won, but you didn't battle Ella and scat. She damn near invented it. Joe Williams before that, singing from his Basie Plays, and Joe sings standards from Verve. I'm Beginning to See the Light from Joe Williams. Billy Eckstine, Mr. Molasses voice himself, smooth as with, and guess where Bobby Bland got his version of Jelly Jelly? Yeah, Billy Eckstine, that's right, from a amazing album on Columbia called Basie Eckstine Incorporated. Very rare material here. And Joe Williams and Ella Fitzgerald before that, near the top of the set, with Too Close for Comfort. And Basie started all out with his infamous recording of April in Paris, a Verve Records release under the same title. And if you don't know about Verve, look it up. But Norman Granz, one of the true pioneers and pillars of jazz in America, was really responsible for a lot of this stuff. Well, hell with it. Let's go ahead. It's late enough. It's almost halfway through the show. I've been talking about Basie all this time. Let's see what, let's check out Count Basie here, just briefly. Born this day in Red Bank, New Jersey, August 21st, 1904. He was a pianist and organist. By the way, any organ you heard in that last set was his. Band leader and composer. He formed the Count Basie Orchestra in 1936 and led it for almost 50 years. He revolutionized big band music, from the horn section to the rhythm section to the use of arrangers. Many musicians and singers came to prominence under his direction, and his compositions are still being played today. His legendary status made Kansas City jazz famous, along with his band's tenure in Chicago, again, put it on the map. Then, He wasn't settled then. Then moved to New York City and becoming a national and international ambassador of swing, jazz, and the blues, using singers such as Jimmy Rushing, Billie Holiday, Helen Humes, Big Joe Turner, Joe Williams, and later teaming up with the likes of American musical

Little Giants, the Mills Brothers, Billy Eckstine, Frank Sinatra, and Ella Fitzgerald. He released 35 full-length recordings between 1952 and 1985. He also appeared as a sideman on many other recordings. He appeared in 9 films from 1938 to 1979. He received 9 Grammy Awards from 1958 to 1984. And he was posthumously inducted in the Grammy Hall of Fame. The U.S. Post Office issued a stamp, a Count Basie stamp, in 1996. Without taking too much time, that's a brief rundown of just some of what Count Basie was. Well, 1959, in May, he was playing his normal deal in New York City. He was well ensconced and busy. And the president of the record company called him up and said, "Hey, we're having a party at the record company down here in Miami, Florida, and we're going to fly you down for one night. We're going to call it the Breakfast Dance and Barbecue." And they recorded it, and it's an infamous record that came out now on compact disc from Roulette Jazz. Here it is, the first song he came out with that night. They flew in. The place was already rocking. The party had been going on for hours. He took it from like 2 to 5 or 2 to when the sun came up. It is the Deacon, Count Basie and the band, on the Breakfast, Dance, and Barbecue right here on KZSU Stanford.

0: Now, this is Nerissa Latour by Eric Dixon, which features Eric Clayton Newton, Albert Aaron on trumpet. It's called Blues for Eileen.
1: And welcome to this birthday celebration of one William Count Basie, American treasure, and so much more. That was the Count Basie Orchestra, featuring the Count, 1957 Newport Jazz Festival, emceed by the great John Hammond, the number one impresario of jazz in his time. And then we kind of jump forward a little bit at the top of that set, 1959 May, Miami, Florida, at the Americana Hotel, breakfast, dance, and barbecue recording. We heard The Deacon. I hate to say it, but it has to be said. Here in Oakland, California, the progressive civil rights nonprofit advocacy organization Color of Change is responding effectively to injustice and moving decision makers in corporations and government to create a more human and less hostile world for people of color in this country. If that's something near and dear to your heart, become one of their over 7 million online members. Check them out online at colorofchange.org. I got a real treat for you now. In the 60s, as big band had kind of waned, Count Basie and all the folks around him started coming up with new ideas how to present it. And here's one for you. How about this? Duke Ellington and his orchestra, Count Basie and his orchestra, together, in the same studio, at the same time, the release, Count Meets the Duke, on Columbia. Here it is, the Battle Royal.

Wrapping up this second hour. Welcome to the, in case you just tuned in, welcome to this celebration of life of one William Count Basie, born on this date 122 years ago, 1904. And that was Count from his Basie's Beetle Bag Verve Records release. Yes, Count Basie and his orchestra doing all Beatles songs. Arranged by Chico O'Farrell. We heard Can't Buy Me Love with the Count on organ there, displaying a talent that wasn't showcased enough, in my opinion. And we heard Count's Place from a small recording, small in the sense that it was a smaller band, the KC7 on Impulse. And Duke Ellington and his orchestra, and Count Basie and his orchestra, in a battle royal. That was the name of the track, from Count Meets the Duke on Columbia. Do remember that coming up at 9 o'clock tonight, it's the Urban Inner City Experience with M. Smooth. Over 30 years in the chair, he'll rock you, sock you, and take you to places you've never been before. That's 9 o'clock tonight, only here on KZSU Stanford. And do remember that Prison Radio is a platform put together by Stanford grad Noel Hanrahan, and it contains all of Mumia Abu-Jamal's commentaries, plus thousands of more comic voices from behind the wall.